0: make sure you spend your loonie local.
1: Yes, and the first game that Canada's hosting is set to take place today on Friday. What's the mood like?
0: Well, I think if you walk down the street of Toronto, you'd see a lot of excited folks, and hopefully that, you know, the impact is going to be good for small businesses. We do have other concerns, of course. You want to make sure that people can access the small shops, that traffic concerns are being managed, and that businesses that aren't necessarily in that hospitality sector, so bars and restaurants, for example, a small board game store that's downtown in Vancouver, I've heard from, they want to still see their regular foot traffic. They still need to be able to get deliveries. So it's going to be an excited atmosphere, and we hope that it hands out for everyone in these downtown cores.
1: And I was speaking to Ryan Mitten, the Legislative Director for British Columbia at the Canadian Federation of Independent Business.
2: Now we go to the Democratic Republic of Congo, where there are some signs of progress in the country's fight against Ebola. The outbreak has hit communities in the east particularly hard, with the highest number of cases recorded in Ituri province. Now, you haven't heard Newsday's Anne Soy presenting the programme this week. That's because she's been travelling to Bunia in Ituri to find out more about the fight against Ebola. She'll present the programme live from the Democratic Republic of Congo next week. But what are things like in Bunia right now? Anne sent us this update.
3: I'm in Bunia, the capital of Ituri province in the northeast of the Democratic Republic of Congo. And it's as busy as ever here. If you landed here without knowing that this is one of the epicenters of the ongoing outbreak of Ebola, you can't really tell by looking around. But it's only when you get to speak to people that first, they shake their heads, and then two, they confirm that they know many people who have died. It worries them, but they say that they have to continue living. They have to continue earning a living. And so the markets are open, the schools are open, businesses are going on, but more and more people are taking precaution. The response teams are on the ground. Many teams have come in from outside the country trying to help the locals deal with this major challenge. And they say that they're trying to catch up with the outbreak. I spoke to the World Health Organization's head of emergencies, Dr. Chikwe Ihekweazu. He says that he first came here thinking that he would be on the ground for 3-4 days to make sure things were running. But he's ended up staying here for 3 weeks because of the scale of the challenge. I started by asking him how the response is going.
4: We're definitely catching up. And, you know, if you look around surveillance, we now have a whole large team of contact tracing supporting government. When we started, there was no lab here. You remember the first case had to be diagnosed in Kinshasa. Right now, we have 4 decentralized labs, not only here in Bunia, but in Mongwalu, in Beni, and in Aru, will be up and running on Friday. We have 250 beds already installed in capacity. So for sure, we have scaled. Are we on top of everything? Maybe not, but we have definitely made a lot of progress over the last few weeks.
3: In what areas are you not there yet?
4: So, you know, when you're doing an Ebola response, the strategy is always the same. You need to find every single chain of transmission, identify all the contacts, and follow up every single contact for 21 days unfailingly. So right now, our contact follow-up rate is at about 65%. So we need to get it up to 95%. But we started from about 30 just 2 weeks ago. So this is diligent work, because at the moment we're following about 6,000 contacts. Every single one of them has to be seen every single day by a member of the team. And that's the indicator, that's the most important indicator that we follow.
3: What about the level of confidence you have in having tracked every Ebola infection? Are you fully confident that there are none hiding in the community?
4: We can never be fully confident. You know, this is a large area. It's 1,000 square kilometers that we're working in. Very challenging area, many security challenges, many access challenges to get from one town to another. It really is a huge effort. So what we're doing is scale the response, increase the number of people, increase the capacity, work with our partners, the World Food Program, OCHA, MINUSCO, just to have access to these places. So we're confident that if we keep pushing, we will get there. But we're by far not where we need to be at this stage of a response.
3: OCHA is the humanitarian office, and MONUSCO is the peacekeepers.

0: And you talk about this contact tracing, the surveillance not being there yet. What are the other challenges?
1: Like you can see, we're in the middle of a treatment center. You can see construction happening in the background. So across the province, we're expanding treatment, care and treatment facilities everywhere we need them. Secondly, ultimately, in health settings, what we need to prevent transmission is good infection prevention and control. So good hand hygiene, good protection for healthcare workers, because really the biggest risk for Ebola is not in a treatment center, because here everyone is focused. It is those people presenting to any hospital, any clinic with fever, with any of the other early symptoms of Ebola, to make sure that every healthcare worker is aware of the disease and is able to protect not only themselves, but to prevent transmission to others.
0: So you're working with the healthcare workers in the mainstream public health system, but what about those in the informal sector? We have been speaking to traditional healers, and some of them have told us that they are referring people now, but they don't have thermometers. They can't tell at what point to refer cases. They're just using, you know, their own physical examination to do that. What's behind this delay getting personal protection?

0: from hugging each other, from being in close contact with each other, you can prevent transmission from one person to the other.
1: And I know that you're also working with anthropologists who are out there in the community, working with the communities, educating them about Ebola. Are things changing? Because there was a lot of misinformation. There were myths in the community that were keeping people away from the Ebola treatment centers. Are things changing now?
0: So the challenge of misinformation and disinformation has always been with us. What has changed over the last few years is the tools that we have, right? The mobile phones, the WhatsApp groups, and social media. So that's the reality we face. So not only going door to door, school to school, hospital to hospital, we're also sharing positive messages and the science-based messages to the community through social media, to wherever they're communicating with each other. But we can't afford to drop the ball or slow down until we are at the very end of the response.
2: Dr. Chikwe Ihekwe-Azu speaking. Oh, he is the World Health Executive Director of the Health Emergencies Program at the World Health Organization in Bunia in the Democratic Republic of Congo. Speaking, of course, to Newsday's Anne Soy, and there'll be plenty more from Anne in the DRC over the next few days.
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6: 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There's the stinky durian fruit and its future as a supercapacitor, a lemon exoplanet, and the raspberry taste of space.
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7: Hello and welcome to Newsday on the BBC World Service with Barbara Platt-Usher in Nairobi and James Copnell in London.
8: And I'm Isaac Fannin in Los Angeles. The World Cup has started. Mexico have beaten South Africa 2-0 in the opening game. We're going to get a little bit of the South African perspective.
2: We're also going to hop over to South Korea and find out how fans there have been celebrating their team's comeback win against the Czech Republic.
7: We look at how this sport event is expected to be the biggest betting event in history.
2: And our correspondent has a report on several of the Air India crash families' year-long battle to identify correctly the remains of the victims, something that has caused huge distress. That's coming up after this bulletin of the latest world news.
9: BBC News with Moira Alderson. Iran has insisted that a final decision on a deal to end the current conflict with the United States has not yet been reached, despite President Trump again claiming that an agreement would likely be signed imminently. Remotely addressing a campaign telerally on Thursday night, Mr. Trump told the audience the conflict was over.
10: I don't know if you heard, but we ended the war with Iran today, and they have agreed never to have a nuclear weapons, something that we insisted on. That was the whole purpose. That was 95% of it. And they've done it in the most powerful way you can do it.
9: Numerous earlier such claims over an imminent end to the war have failed to materialise, but the president's latest comments again fueled a stock market rally and saw oil prices fall. The former South Korean president, Yoon Suk-yeol, has been sentenced to 30 years in jail over charges that he ordered drones to be sent into North Korea in an attempt to provoke a response. Mr. Yoon is already serving a life sentence for a failed martial law attempt. Jake Kwon reports from Seoul.
11: The tension between two Koreas shot up in 2024 after a drone dropped leaflets over North Korean capital. It was the former president who sent the drone, expecting Pyongyang to strike back, the judge said. He wanted a military clash to justify a martial law planned later the same year. But Pyongyang did not strike, and Yoon declared martial law 2 months later. Yoon's defense minister and his military intelligence

0: Business commander were also convicted and given 30 and 15 years in prison term.
1: Relatives of those killed in last year's Air India plane crash are marking the first anniversary of the disaster as the wait continues for a final report into the cause. At least 260 people were killed when the aircraft crashed into a residential area shortly after taking off from Ahmedabad. Here's Archana Shukla.
2: We've been meeting with many of these family members who say that some information and knowledge about what happened would also mean a bit of closure for them in terms of knowing what really went wrong. It's also important in terms of aviation safety to come to understand what would have caused this crash to avoid future such incidents. A lot is at stake for companies involved as well, but especially for the families. A very, very somber last year, many of them still struggling to believe that their family members will not come back.
1: Archana Shukla reporting. The Men's Football World Cup has officially begun in Mexico City with a comfortable win for the co-hosts in the opening match. Mexico's 2-0 victory over South Africa at the Azteca Stadium featured a chaotic second half that saw three players sent off. In the opening day's other game, South Korea have beaten the Czech Republic 2-1 in an evenly contested, entertaining match. BBC News. The Thai king's eldest daughter, Princess Pachara Kitiapa Mahidon, has died at the age of 47. Her death comes more than 3 years after she fell into a coma. She was popularly known as Princess Pai and in Thailand will be remembered for her prominent role in public life and her diplomatic career. Jonathan Head has more.
3: The bigger impact is going to be on the royal family itself, because Princess Pachara Kitiapa was really a very prominent member. She's the eldest daughter of King Wacharya Longkorn. But more than that, she was the most visibly accomplished member of the family. She went well beyond ribbon-cutting duties. She was a qualified lawyer, quite strong academic achievements in the US. She had been Thailand's ambassador to Austria, was a known campaigner for criminal justice reform. She'd worked as a UN goodwill ambassador. All of those made her a particularly capable royal.
1: A man charged with the targeted killing of a Minnesota lawmaker and her husband in what prosecutors described as an act of political violence has pleaded guilty. The move means that Vance Bolter avoids a potential death penalty under a deal with prosecutors. He's expected to spend the rest of his life in prison. There have been more protests in Albania over the creation of a resort linked to the Trump family. Thousands of demonstrators marched through the capital, Tirana, on Thursday. They're opposed to the construction by Donald Trump's son-in-law, Jared Kushner, of a multi-billion dollar hotel development in a protected area on the country's Adriatic coast. The American singer Taylor Swift has become the youngest woman ever to be inducted into the prestigious Songwriters Hall of Fame at a gala ceremony in New York. Artists become eligible for the honour 20 years after the release of their first commercial track, with Taylor Swift's debut hit coming in June 2006. That's the latest world news from the BBC.
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5: And Isaac Bannon in Los Angeles. We'll be bringing you the latest from the World Cup as it kicks off. 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
6: We'll be hearing from South Korean fans after the game against the Czech Republic, and we'll bring you a special report 1 year on from that deadly Air India crash.
5: Yes, welcome to Los Angeles. The 2026 Men's World Cup is underway. We have seen two matches on Thursday, 2,000 kilometres away in Mexico, South Korea defeating Czech Republic 2-1 in the second game of the tournament. But before that, the opening game took place in Mexico City as Mexico beat South Africa 2-0. If you were listening to Newsday on Thursday, you'll remember how he went to a cultural center in downtown Los Angeles called La Plaza de Cultura y Arts. That was turned into Casa Mexico, a fan park where some of the 4 million Mexican Americans living in Los Angeles could go and watch Mexico's matches. And we went back there on Thursday morning, and this was the story of our day. Los corazones, viva México! This place is full of Mexican fans. There are green jerseys everywhere. So around about 1,000 fans here celebrating the start of the World Cup. What's your score prediction then?
7: Mexico 3-1.
5: That is Pepe Herman. He's a parrot, as you can tell, and he's part of the entertainment here at Casa Mexico. Shakira's just finished performing the opening ceremony. Loads of fans were dancing around. Even though the sun is beating down, it is absolutely sweltering. If I hadn't felt World Cup fever in Los Angeles before, well, I can definitely feel it now. So if you could just tell me your name, please.
8: My name is Claudia Shah. Ana Castellanos.
5: Tell me how you're feeling ahead of the start of the World Cup.
8: Oh my God, we're so pumped for this. We love football, because we call it football, not soccer. So we love football, and we have been preparing for the longest time, and we could hardly wait for today.
9: We're excited a lot. Shakira, Shakira, die, die. So
10: I'm really proud of my culture, and I try to keep my children, my whole family, connected to the Mexican-American community here in Los Angeles, and especially in the last year, that has been really hard for our community with ICE raids. To see people come out and say we're not afraid to celebrate who we are just means so much to me.
11: It's such a unification of culture, and all of these people who have so many different things about them. Some of them are teachers, some of them are farm workers, and they're just here for this great, very fun thing to do as a community.
12: Hi, my name is Alexandra. Well, I'm really happy, and I think everyone's gonna unite and be happy for Mexico, and I really have a lot of faith and pride. Mexicanos a grito de guerra,
5: el acero está el. Everyone's gotten up to sing their national anthem. There are tears in the eyes of some people. There's a man crying in front of me. Many have their right arm against their chest over their heart. It's a traditional Mexican salute when the national anthem plays. After all the discussion, the football's about to begin. The World Cup has finally started. That makes it 2-0 to Mexico. Raul Jimenez with the second. They've been utterly dominant here against South Africa. Brilliant performance from Mexico. So that's it. Mexico have won their opening game at the World Cup. A dream start for them. How are you feeling?
13: I'm feeling good. Very good.
5: Does it give you a little bit of hope that they can do really well at this tournament?
13: It really does. I'm really excited, you know, it's Mexico. Like, I feel like the fans are always the best part of it too. So whether we win or lose, it's just like, I don't know. It's like, it's still like good to be there.
5: How do you feel? How do you feel, sir?
14: Ah, happy. So happy. Really happy. Mexico.
5: Do you think Mexico can win the World Cup?
14: Yeah. I'm from Mexico City.
5: What did you make of the performance?
15: It's okay. It was
16: brilliant. It was great. You know what? Being in a place like this always makes a difference. Better than sitting at home on your sofa by yourself. So no, and this is a lot better. And there's still a dark horse, and probably a little darker after today's game. But I'll take the win and the 3 points.
5: How are you feeling?
17: Good. Mexico just won. We're taking it all.
18: My name's Jonathan Gonzalez.
5: Jonathan, just talk to me about this event that's been held today. What have you made of it?
18: Look, when you think of Los Angeles, we're in America, but we're also an extension of Mexico. This is where Mexico was. This is where the birthplace of Los Angeles was. And so there's a huge Mexican culture and vibe that still happens here. So Casa Mexico is an extension of all of that. This is a place where Mexico City and all things Mexico and LA like converge.
15: What do you think Mexico can do at this tournament? Do you reckon that they can go far?
18: I think they can go far. I think they'll at least make it, you know, past the knockout rounds, no question. Whether the U.S. can keep up is a different story.
5: So what a start for Mexico at this World Cup, the third they've hosted. Maybe the mood was dampened a little bit when the captain, Cesar Montes, was sent off near the end, but you certainly couldn't tell. And the party has only just started.
19: Yeah, I'm certain Mexican fans are still partying in the streets of Los Angeles, delighted with a win in their opening match. South African fans certainly won't be. And let's bring in former South Africa international Dean Furman. Dean, what did you make of Bafana Bafana's performance? Hugo Bruce said the team played well, the South African coach. Do you agree?
20: Good morning. Unfortunately, I don't agree. I think he's trying to keep some positivity in the camp. But knowing what South African teams can do and knowing how Bafana Bafana can play, we just did not show any of that in the game last night. It seemed like we went for a formation that we aren't particularly familiar with. We've tried it once before in the African Cup of Nations, which it did work to an extent that time. But last night, it seemed a very defensive formation. We seem to be lacking any fluidity. We lacked any sort of combination play, which is our style of playing. And unfortunately, we were just well beaten by a better team on the night.
19: And the two red cards, what did you make of them?
20: Yes, certainly the first one, there's absolutely no question about it. Again, is it down to the formation? It seemed like we were a bit all over the place when you've got a deep line midfielder as your covering defender trying to track back in open play. So there's no question about Sithole sending off. Tembezwane, unfortunately, I've watched it over and over again. There is an arm that hits the back of the Mexico player's head. In this day and age, you just can't get away with that. Yes, it's soft. Yes, it'd be frustrated. Tembezwane's the most experienced player in the squad. And he's going to be a huge, huge miss for South Africa because, yes, he might not be a starter, but coming off the bench, he's one of the most gifted players that I've ever seen, and he'll be a huge miss.
19: Dean, I want to ask you about, are you familiar with the Hate Watch, very, very briefly?
20: No, I'm not.
19: You're not familiar with the South African Hate Watch, which has basically been happening from other Africans who are supposedly hate-watching South Africa. Let's play you a clip of some fans at a fan festival in Atlanta during this Mexico-South Africa game.
21: My name is Daniel Kaniki. I'm from Congo, DRC, Elokwamakasi. I'm supporting Mexico because for what South Africa is doing in Africa, we are not happy, and we are fighting xenophobia. Africa, it's like one country. So if one of us is like chasing others, we are no family anymore, you know?
22: My name is Van. I'm originally from Ghana. I mean, it's rather unfortunate that, you know, xenophobia is kind of persisting in Africa at this moment. It's only a group of South Africans that are being xenophobic. It's not the whole of South Africa. And this is also about the continent of Africa. So I'm rooting for Africa by all means.
23: Oh, my name is Kingsley Roker from the Igbo tribe in Nigeria. The main reason why we are not supporting South Africa is just what's going on in South Africa. We are pained, we are not happy. The message that we are getting is a divided Africa, and it's coming from the closest of Africans, the ones that always stand united. Now they are separating themselves, and we want to spread love, not hate.
19: Yeah, so Dean, over the last couple of weeks, there's been obviously a few issues in South Africa with a number of countries taking their citizens outside of South Africa because of some xenophobic attacks that they feel. The South African government, of course, deny this. On social media, a lot of people were talking about how they were supporting Mexico rather than South Africa. And as a player, I wanted to ask whether it's something that you would have been aware of going into a match like this, or something that you would have even been thinking of.
20: Yeah, so myself living in the UK, I'm not always up to scratch with what's going on the continent or in South Africa. But I have seen times when I lived there that there were xenophobic issues, and it's really disappointing to hear that. The one thing that I know about the African continent is that it is almost like one big country, and we're always very proud of each other's achievements. So it's really disappointing to hear that, and I hope that there can be some resolution and the continent can unite as one again.
19: Yeah, indeed. And do you think that obviously the players would, it's one of those things, I imagine that they're just completely focused on the match and what's happening, and they're probably not looking at the outside noise, are they?
20: Oh, absolutely. I would say that the most important thing for the players is they shut out from everything. If there's a political situation going on the continent, that's kind of nothing that they can do about it at this stage. I think there will be enough noise around their performance last night. I've seen that firsthand, where if you don't perform at a major tournament, the amount of pressure and the amount of abuse that you receive on social media can really take over. And it's really important for the players almost to stay together, to learn from what happened last night, and to try and move forward and put in a positive performance in the next game.
19: So how do they bounce back from this? You know, it feels as though perhaps they maybe got the hardest game out of the way. Czech Republic, of course, lost to South Korea, and that's who they've got next. How do they kind of, you know, get the stink of that performance off of them?
20: Yeah, tournament football is so quick. The games are going to come thick and fast, and unfortunately, if they don't get it behind them, they're going to be on their way home before the tournament's even begun. So it's really, really important that they regroup. I know they'll be having their meetings and their recovery sessions today, but all we want to see is South African fans, and looking at the fallout from the game on social media and seeing what the locals were thinking from last night. We want to see a South African team. We want to see us playing Cassie Flavor, which is the South African way. We want to see our boys playing with freedom, their combination play. We want to see our exciting players on the pitch. There were a couple of players last night who were left on the bench who I think were standout performers in the local PSL league this year. We want to see that. That's what we want to see. If we lose playing our way, we can accept that. But last night just didn't seem like a South Africa team. And I think as a nation, that's what we want to see. Our Bafana in the next two games.
19: Well, let's see whether they can bounce back. They play Czech Republic in their next game. Dean, really, really great chatting to you. That is Dean Furman, former South African international.
4: Isaac, thank you. And of course, in the opening day's other game, South Korea beat the Czech Republic 2-1. Pretty closely fought contest. And large crowds of supporters gathered in Seoul's Gwanghwamun Square to watch the match and celebrate the win. And earlier, we heard from some of them.
0: Hey everyone, we are French. We are here for 10 days. And let's go Korea and Sarangeyo.
1: Oh, I have a Korean friend of mine. He recommended me come here. And it's very well organized also. Like, it's really safe, secure, and the mood is really good. Yeah, Korea number one of the group. Sorry, guys.
2: Fighting!
4: Well, usually we bring you voices. That was Moni screaming, but it gives us a sense of the passion, I guess, and the global impact of the game as well. French fans of South Korea in Seoul. Why not? Well, let's head to the South Korean capital as well. Speak to the BBC's David Oh in Seoul. I imagine pretty good atmosphere for South Korean fans at the moment.
3: Yes, indeed, James. And I have to say, it's a real pleasure to be talking about something a little more cheerful than politics. I mean, South Korea had a long period of political turmoil, and, you know, we had an election last week. But now South Koreans are finally turning their attention to football and the World Cup. And as you mentioned, today, the thousands of fans gathered at Gwanghwamun Square in central Seoul, one of the most iconic public spaces in South Korea, to watch South Korea's opening match against the Czech Republic. And delightfully, South Korea beat Czech Republic 2-1. And it was a real joy, and the people were screaming at the scenes.
4: Yeah, I was lucky enough to be in South Korea in 2002 when South Korea joint hosted the World Cup with Japan. And those huge gatherings of fans were such a massive part of that tournament. The passion of the South Korean fans is, I don't want to say unmatched, because there are lots of passionate fans around the world, but South Koreans really love their football, don't they?
3: Indeed. I mean, as you mentioned, 2002 was the turning point for South Korean football. South Korea hosted the 2002 World Cup with Japan. And that was the moment when large crowds started gathering for cheering football. But I have to say, from this World Cup, before the until recently, I think not many people had quite expectations for like, football because of, as I mentioned, the political turmoil and South Korea's crisis. But now I think people are starting to enjoying the football, especially after given the today's victory. And now I think the more people will be coming to watch and enjoy the South Korean football.
4: Yeah, also striking to me watching on TV that game in Mexico, how many South Koreans had made the journey to Mexico. It seemed like a pretty big travelling contingent of Korean fans over there to support their team.
3: Yes, I'm not quite sure about it, how many, but I think there are many South Koreans residents in American continent. So I think South Koreans went. It's quite typical to South Koreans when there is something event like a football, we are South Koreans absolutely want to go in and enjoy the atmosphere. So yeah, I also watched the South Koreans in the stadium and enjoying the moment. And I think today's match have many interesting points and a number of things, but I have to mention that one of the interesting point of view as a football fan is South Korea's captain Son Heung-min's play. Son started this match against the Czech Republic and had quite good moments in the first half, but I think he missed a couple of chances. But interestingly, I think that's a really interesting point, is that he was substituted in the second half. I think that's the really interesting point for South Korean football fan also around the world, because one of the biggest questions before this World Cup was about whether South Korea can move beyond a South Korean superstar Son Heung-min era. And you know, absolutely we know that Son Heung-min is still the captain and still the leader, but you know, he's not in his best form like he did in Tottenham. He moved out of Tottenham. Now he is in 33 years old. So yeah, so he's not in his best form. But the question was, so when Son Heung-min is not his best form, so who can score when Son is not playing? But I think today's match showed something really interesting. The Son was substituted with Oh Hyun-gu, who played for Turkish side, Basaksehir, and he scored the winning
4: the
3: goal.
4: Winner, right?
3: I think that moment showed something that South Korea were eager to see. So it's not only about Son Heung-min era. I think it's now more young transitional team. So it's really exciting to watch for the South Korea's next game against Mexico next week.
4: Indeed. David Oh in Seoul, thank you so much.
2: Well, this World Cup is undoubtedly the most expensive tournament ever from the fans' point of view, but it's not stopping those at home from betting on the competition. In fact, it's set to be the biggest betting event of all time, with more than $50 billion of wagers being placed globally. Nick Marsh on our business desk in Singapore can tell us more. How does this compare with the last World Cup, Nick, in 2022?
6: Well, it's a pretty massive increase, actually, Barbara. In 2022, it was estimated that $35 billion worth of bets were placed on the competition. So now it's 50, so a pretty decent increase there. Partly that's to do with the expanded tournament. You know, you've got 40 more games, so plenty more to bet on. But it's also to do with the fact that it's taken place in the United States, because the US has really seen a really huge boom in sports betting in particular over the past couple of years. That's to do with relaxed regulations, really, and state gambling laws making it easier to bet on sports. I was just taking a look. In 2022, 40% of the US population was allowed legally to bet on sport. Now it's 65%. So you take those two things in tandem, and you can understand why so much money is being placed on this tournament. Interestingly, I didn't see whether figures from China were included, because betting is technically illegal in China, but you can be sure that a huge amount of money is also being put on this tournament from China as well.
2: Yeah, I would think so. So conditions in the U.S. in particular, but also online prediction markets, that's a new thing as well. They've exploded in popularity.
6: Yeah, exactly. And they're not technically, under US financial regulations, considered gambling. They're considered futures markets, like, you know, say you're buying, you know, oil futures or, you know, soybean futures or whatever. So you can create a market, essentially, and you buy sort of, you know, contracts and shares in that. That has exploded hugely. I mean, you got Polymarket, right? Probably the most famous one. They've already taken $2 billion worth of bets on the World Cup already. Again, to do with deregulation, FIFA partnering as well with lots of data companies as well as betting companies, and they all sort of work in tandem. Mm. So, you know, massive money spinner, as we keep saying.
2: Mm-hmm. Well, I won't ask you, Nick, whether you've placed a bet, but that is Nick Marsh, our business correspondent in Singapore.
4: Now, our team of the World Cup has been soaking up the atmosphere, sent back this snapshot of the sights and sounds on the streets. Take a listen.

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7: And I'm Isaac Fannin in Los Angeles. The World Cup party has begun. Wins for Mexico and South Korea so far. And on Friday, co-host Canada play Bosnia-Herzegovina. We'll preview that match.
0: And Newsday's Ansoy has just reached the epicentre of the current Ebola outbreak in the Democratic Republic of Congo. We have her report.
8: BBC News with Moira Alderson. Iran has insisted that a final decision on a deal to end the current conflict with the United States has not yet been reached, despite President Trump again claiming that an agreement would likely be signed imminently. Remotely addressing a campaign telerally on Thursday night, Mr. Trump told the audience, "We ended the war with Iran today." The former South Korean president Yoon Suk-yeol has been sentenced to 30 years in jail over charges that he ordered drones to be sent into North Korea. The court heard that it was an attempt to provoke a hostile response from Pyongyang. Relatives of those killed in last year's Air India plane crash are marking the first anniversary of the disaster today, as the wait continues for a final report into the cause. The Men's Football World Cup has officially begun in Mexico City, with a comfortable win for the co-hosts against South Africa in the first match. The opening day's other game saw South Korea beat the Czech Republic by 2-1. The Thai king's eldest daughter has died at the age of 47. Popularly known as Princess Pa, her death comes more than 3 years after she fell into a coma. A man charged with the targeted killing of a Minnesota lawmaker and her husband in what prosecutors described as an act of political violence has pleaded guilty. The plea deal means that Vance Bolter avoids a potential death penalty. There have been more protests in Albania over the creation of a resort linked to the Trump family. Thousands of demonstrators marched through the capital, Tirana, on Thursday. And the American singer Taylor Swift has become the youngest woman ever to be inducted into the prestigious Songwriters Hall of Fame at a gala ceremony in New York. Artists become eligible for the honour 20 years after the release of their first commercial track. That's the latest BBC News.
0: Thank you for that news. Hello and welcome to Newsday on the BBC World Service with Barbara Platt-Usher in Nairobi and I'm James Copnell in London.
7: And I'm Isaac Fannin in the Los Angeles bringing you the latest as the World Cup kicks off. If you've got a question for me or a comment on anything you hear on Newsday, you can send us a WhatsApp or text message on the usual number +44 77 86 20 50 85.
6: We'll also hear from a Nigerian filmmaker about his documentary on the country's democratic history and from Anne Soy, who's reporting from the epicenter of the Ebola outbreak in the Democratic Republic of Congo.
7: So, Bosnia and Herzegovina take on Canada in the opening game of the World Cup in Canada. That match is going to be taking place in Toronto. And this will be the Dragons' second World Cup. They made it to the competition by shockingly beating Italy on penalties. Izmir Bashraktarevic scored the winning penalty. He was actually born in the United States and he spoke to Manny Jasmi about playing for Bosnia.
9: It's obviously a great feeling because I grew up here and I was born here. And to be here representing my country, the country of my parents, is a great pride, and yeah, it's a great feeling.
3: It's an interesting question, identity. Why do you see Bosnia as your country?
9: Well, just because obviously my parents are from there, and I speak Bosnian with my parents, I speak Bosnian with my family, and almost all my family, all my cousins still live in Bosnia, so I still feel a really deep connection there. And I don't know, I think just growing up my whole life, I saw myself as Bosnian, and I think the people around me as well in America saw me as like a Bosnian kid. So yeah, I think that's just where it comes from.
3: Why did your parents move to the US?
9: There was the war in Bosnia. The city that my parents are from is called Srebrenica, which is where the war kind of took place. They fled the country after the war. They went to Switzerland for a couple of years and then ended up going to America.
3: The reason you're there, the reason Bosnia are at the World Cup, is arguably down to you, because you scored the winning penalty in the shootout against Italy, and you kind of swaggered up to the ball and were so calm. You just slotted it in the net. Were you feeling calm?
9: Yeah, I think in that moment I actually was. I don't know, I just kind of got caught in this state where I wasn't thinking, and the whole game was going on, and obviously, when the moment came, I had the feeling like this is it. Like I knew that it was coming. Yeah, I just knew that if I hit it well in the corner, that it would go in.
3: After the ball went in the net and Bosnia had qualified, you weren't calm then, were you? How was that feeling?
9: Yeah, it was crazy. I mean, it went in and I knew that we were going to the World Cup. And yeah, it's the best feeling. I just remember I took my jersey off and all my teammates came. And yeah, it was an incredible feeling, something I'll never forget.
3: Did that sink in straight away that you'd taken Bosnia to the World Cup?
9: No, it took me a couple seconds, I think, when I scored, and then I kind of did the celebration after the group of people around me kind of cleared. It kind of hit me, and yeah, it was crazy.
3: And the celebrations in Bosnia were amazing with the fans on the street. What time did you go to sleep that night? Did you go to sleep that night?
9: No, I didn't. I was up all night, and I literally could not sleep. There was no way. But yeah, the fans again were incredible. I think there was almost like 100,000 of them in Sarajevo. And I don't think any of them slept that night. So it just shows the amount of passion and love that these fans have for this country. It's just amazing.
7: Esmir Bajraktarević speaking there to Manny Jasmi. Fantastic interview there. Let's get a little bit more about the Bosnia-Herzegovina story with former keeper Asmir Begovic. Asmir, welcome to the program. And I feel like we couldn't have gotten a better guest for this program, because you were born in Bosnia and then you moved to Canada as a young kid. Just give us an overview of your earlier life.
10: Well, thanks for having me. Guys, really a pleasure to be with you. So if you look at my life, I was born in Bosnia in 1987. And within 4 years, my life and my family's life got turned upside down, really. And we were forced to flee the country. And we ended up moving to Germany for a few years and then Canada after that. So having Canada and then Bosnia play a massive part in my life so far, to have those two teams meet in their opening games of the 2026 World Cup is pretty incredible.
7: Yeah, it must be a pretty big moment for your family.
10: It is, yeah. I mean, definitely, it's very unusual. I think when the way our life paths have gone, the way where we've lived and how we've moved around, and but I guess what it does do, it does bring new people, new cultures, new experiences in your life, and very fortunate to have these experiences we've had so far in some positive ways, and have Canada and Bosnia obviously be part of our lives, especially in football. Myself having represented both countries, Canada in the youth ages and then Bosnia in the senior age group. So yeah, it's pretty incredible. It's unique, and looking forward to the game.
7: How are you going to be watching it?
10: Well, I'm quite fortunate to be able to do quite a bit of media work around it for different TV company, production company. So I'll be watching the game, analyzing it, talking to people about it. It's been previewed a lot. The build-up for it has been very, very big. So looking forward to the 90 minutes finally and the action getting started.
7: So let's talk about the Bosnian team, because we heard from Bajraktarević there, and he scored that winning penalty for Bosnia. And it kind of shocked the footballing world, the fact that they beat Italy to make it this far. But they will be confident, won't they?
10: Well, the thing about the Bosnian team is they've gone through a lot of turmoil over the last few years. And when one of the Bosnian legends, Sergej Barbares, was given a job a couple of years ago, he was tasked with a long rebuild and sort of a 4-year plan, really, by bringing the new generation of players together and trying to build something. So the fact that they qualified for this tournament was almost a bit of a tournament early, and they thought their target was always the European Championships in 2028. So really, this team has come together a lot quicker than everyone thought they would. Certainly qualified the hard way by having to go through the playoffs and having to beat Wales away and then Italy at home, which was probably a little bit unexpected. So the whole team really gets to go to Canada and North America this summer and play with a lot of freedom. The pressure is off, really give it a go. And actually, they've been drawn into a group that's wide open. So why couldn't they progress into the knockout stages, you know, if a bit of luck goes their way and they continue to play like they have done?
7: It's interesting you mentioned the coach, because I believe he took the job over in April as his first management job. And he's obviously, like you say, brought in a really, really young team, but he's got a very, very experienced striker in Edin Dzeko, who you played with at a World Cup, in 2014. And he is still going strong for Bosnia, isn't he?
10: Yeah, he certainly is. And, you know, credit to him for having such incredible longevity in the game. He has a big impact on the team, on the pitch and off the pitch. I think as a leader, as a presence. There's been a lot of fitness issues with him recently, so everyone's hoping he's going to be able to play a big part in the game.
7: Just talk to me about what football means to the people of Bosnia.
10: Football means a lot to the people of Bosnia. It's the number one sport by quite some distance. You know, the passion they have for the game is absolutely incredible. You know, you see the numbers they support the team with, the absolute maximum they can. I think they're going to have some pretty incredible backing in Toronto. I think every Bosnian is coming from anywhere in North America to get this game, to get their hands on tickets. So I think it's going to be a lot of fun to watch, but I think it means a lot to the people, and it's really great that this team football has been able to bring a lot of joy to the people once again.
7: Asmir, we've been talking, I've been in Los Angeles and this World Cup, we've talked a lot about how this World Cup is an opportunity to grow the game in the United States in a way where it, perhaps you don't need to grow it in other parts of the world. In, obviously, you know Canada as well and their relationship with football. How important do you think this competition is for Canada to kind of grow the game of football there as well?
10: Well, it's really important. So I remember moving to Canada near enough 25 years ago, and you know, football there was you know, very much in an infancy stage. You know, people playing it in terms of participation, but really in the professional game and the opportunity was very, very limited. So the growth has been incredible over the last 20 years or so, and that's kind of all come together with this World Cup being in Canada now, part of the World Cup being in Canada. So it's massive for this team. It's massive for the people. You know, I see everyone's really bought into it. There's a lot of passion for it now, and I think it's only going to continue to help to grow the game, because now you get the platform of the world coming to Canada, and they can really show off their talents and the work they've put in over the last few years.
7: Who do you think going into this competition is the favorites to win the tournament then?
10: Well, I think if you look at France and Spain, really the two standout candidates for me. I think when you look at their squad, the depth of their squad, the experiences they have in major tournaments, I think those two will probably stick out a little bit. Tier below that, you probably have the Englands, the Argentinas, the Brazils, the Portugals, maybe even Germany. And then I think a dark horse is Norway. Really, I know they've got a bit of a tough group, but I think with the firepower they have, they could definitely cause a lot of trouble.
7: I'm going to put you on the spot here, because I know this is the first time Bosnia have played Canada ever. How do you see that game going?
10: Oh, I did. I thought you might put me on the spot and ask for a prediction. I'm going to go for a 1-1 draw. So
7: a 1-1
10: draw.
7: I'm
10: very neutral on this one.
7: You gave me the answer that I was hoping for. I didn't want to put you on the spot, but you gave me the answer anyway. I mean, for both of these teams, they'll believe that they can get out of the group as well, because like you mentioned, it's a pretty good group for both of them. They'll believe they've got a chance. Obviously, Switzerland and Qatar in this group, they'll believe that they can get out of it. Canada have never won a game as well at the World Cup.
10: They certainly can. I think there could be some firsts happening here for sure with these teams. I think what's most important with my experience in the World Cup, I think if you can get on the board, making sure you get at least a point on the board, I think that would be super helpful. And that's what I'm going for. A positive start for both teams with the draw.
7: Well, let's see what happens with that match. And Asmir, fantastic speaking to you. That is former Bosnia and Herzegovina goalkeeper Asmir Begovic, who spent much of his young life in Canada. And that's the type of the stories that we sort of get from the World Cup. You know, it's, as we know, the world is such a melting pot, and a lot of these footballers will have dual nationalities, and they'll all be coming together and playing each other. So many fantastic stories that we're going to be telling you about over the next couple of weeks. And yeah, it's just great to have the football starting. Very, very excited for that game against between the United States and Paraguay, which will be after that Canada and Bosnia game here in Los Angeles. It'll be fascinating to see the fans of the United States, how many of them turn up in force. We know how much the ticket prices have been. I'm sure it will be a sellout at SoFi Stadium. And yeah, the World Cup is well and truly here. We're very excited to be bringing you it on Newsday over there at next couple of weeks.
6: Now we go to the Democratic Republic of Congo, where there are some signs of progress in the country's fight against Ebola. The highest number of cases have been reported in the eastern Ituri province. Some of you may be wondering where Newsday's Anne Soy has been. She's actually in the DRC, and she sent us this report.
11: I'm in Bunia, the capital of Ituri province in the northeast of the Democratic Republic of Congo. And it's as busy as ever here. If you landed here without knowing that this is one of the epicenters of the ongoing outbreak of Ebola, you can't really tell by looking around. But it's only when you get to speak to people that first, they shake their heads, and then two, they confirm that they know many people who have died. It worries them, but they say that they have to continue living. They have to continue earning a living. And so the markets are open, the schools are open, businesses are going on, but more and more people are taking precaution. The response teams are on the ground. Many teams have come in from outside the country trying to help the locals deal with this major challenge. And they say that they're trying to catch up with the outbreak. I spoke to the World Health Organization's head of emergencies, Dr. Chikwe Ihekweazu. He says that he first came here thinking that he would be on the ground for 3-4 days to make sure things were running. But he's ended up staying here for 3 weeks because of the scale of the challenge. I started by asking him how the response is going.
12: We're definitely catching up. And, you know, if you look around surveillance, we now have a whole large team of contact tracing supporting government. When we started, there was no lab here. You remember the first case had to be diagnosed in Kinshasa. Right now, we have 4 decentralized labs, not only here in Bunia, but in Mongwalu, in Beni, and in Aru, will be up and running on Friday. We have 250 beds already installed in capacity. So for sure, we have scaled. Are we on top of everything? Maybe not, but we have definitely made a lot of progress over the last few weeks.
11: In what areas are you not there yet?
12: So, you know, when you're doing an Ebola response, the strategy is always the same. You need to find every single chain of transmission, identify all the contacts, and follow up every single contact for 21 days unfailingly. So right now, our contact follow-up rate is at about 65%. So we need to get it up to 95%. But we started from about 30 just 2 weeks ago. So this is diligent work, because at the moment we're following about 6,000 contacts. Every single one of them has to be seen every single day by a member of the team. And that's the indicator, that's the most important indicator that we follow.
11: What about the level of confidence you have in having tracked every Ebola infection? Are you fully confident that there are none hiding in the community?
12: We can never be fully confident. You know, this is a large area. It's 1,000 square kilometers that we're working in. Very challenging area, many security challenges, many access challenges to get from one town to another. It really is a huge effort. So what we're doing is scale the response, increase the number of people, increase the capacity, work with our partners, the World Food Program, OCHA, MINUSCO, just to have access to these places. So we're confident that if we keep pushing, we will get there. But we're by far not where we need to be at this stage of a response.
11: OCHA is the humanitarian office, yeah. And MONUSCO is, yeah, the peacekeepers. And you talk about this contact tracing, the surveillance not being there yet. What are the other challenges?
12: Like you can see, we're in the middle of a treatment center. You can see construction happening in the background. So across the province, we're expanding treatment, care and treatment facilities everywhere we need them. Secondly, ultimately, in health settings, what we need to prevent transmission is good infection prevention and control. So good hand hygiene, good protection for healthcare workers, because really the biggest risk for Ebola is not in a treatment center, because here everyone is focused. It is those people presenting to any hospital, any clinic with fever, with any of the other early symptoms of Ebola, to make sure that every healthcare worker is aware of the disease and is able to protect not only themselves, but to prevent transmission to others.
11: So you're working with the healthcare workers in the mainstream public health system, but what about those in the informal sector? We have been speaking to traditional healers, and some of them have told us that they are referring people now, but they don't have thermometers. They can't tell at what point to refer cases. They're just using, you know, their own physical examination to do that. What's behind this delay getting personal protective equipment to traditional healers?
12: Yeah, to be honest, we don't want traditional healers to be measuring people's temperatures with thermometers. We know how we can advise them to measure to see if a patient may have, someone visiting them may have fever and a lot of other symptoms. And then we would prefer that they refer them to the health centers. We don't want them to get into the measurement themselves. So we will provide them basics to manage themselves, but the most important thing they need is education on the disease, because you can only get this disease in close contact with each other, right? You can't get it through being in the same room with people that come to you. So as long as you prevent individuals from touching each other, from hugging each other, from being in close contact with each other, you can prevent transmission from one person to the other.
11: And we are in a facility where some healthcare workers had gotten infected. Thankfully, a number of them recovered. They are now survivors. How is the situation right now with regard to the protection of healthcare workers from your own assessment?
12: So firstly, the fact that there are few recoveries from this really brings hope, not just to all of us in the response, but to the community and to the healthcare workers themselves to offer care. And, you know, it was so touching listening to one of the first healthcare workers that recovered and say how keen he was to get back into offering treatment to patients, which is what he loves to do.
11: And I know that you're also working with anthropologists who are out there in the community, working with the communities, educating them about Ebola. Are things changing? Because there was a lot of misinformation. There were myths in the community that were keeping people away from the Ebola treatment centers, from the medical facilities. Are things changing now?
12: So the challenge of misinformation and disinformation has always been with us. What has changed over the last few years is the tools that we have, right? The mobile phones, the WhatsApp groups, and social media. So that's the reality we face. So we're also confronting the challenge in the same way. So not only going door to door, school to school, hospital to hospital, we're also sharing positive messages and the science-based messages to the community through social media, to wherever they're communicating with each other. But we can't afford to drop the ball or slow down until we are at the very end of the response.
13: And that was Newsday's Anne Soy reporting from Bunia, the heart of the Ebola outbreak in the Democratic Republic of Congo.
0: Now, have a listen to this. The dramatic moment when the man who had won the 1993 presidential elections in Nigeria, MKO Abiola, was detained by police.
14: I'm being arrested. I'm just going out now with the police.
15: Why are they arresting you?
14: They are arresting me on an allegation of felony, nameless treason or something like that.
0: Well, that moment was broadcast live on BBC Radio at the time. That's what you listened to just there. It also forms part of a new film about Moshood Kashimawo Olaweli Abiola, popularly known as MKO Abiola, and about the collapse of democracy in Nigeria around those 1993 elections. Although many years later it was acknowledged that Mr. Abiola had won the polls, he was never sworn in as president. Instead, he was arrested, as you heard just then, and died in jail in mysterious circumstances in 1998. This seminal moment in Nigeria's history is the subject of a new documentary by the filmmaker Ose Oyemenden. Called MKO, it gets its world premiere at the Sheffield Documentary Festival this weekend. When Ose came into the Newsday studio, I began by asking him why he decided to make a film about the life and death of MKO Abiola.
15: In 1993, Nigeria was at this crossroads. We'd gone so many years with the military, and this was a time to like transition. And this man represented a lot of hope for Nigerians. He's been a very poor man. He was born very poor, became the richest black man in the world. He was a philanthropist. He sent a lot of people to school. So he understood Nigeria. And more importantly, it was an opportunity to get the army out and start our lives. And that was truncated. So it was important, like today, the world seems to be going through the same crisis from that time. There's the oil crisis. There's elections coming up in Nigeria.
0: Which are always tense moments.
15: It's very tense. And Africa is in that circle of not knowing where to go. It's like this still stuck in the same rut. Mm. And it was, for me, it was very important to like know where we're coming from, so they don't make the mistakes of the past. And also the young people don't know what actually happened.
0: Hmm. And MKO Abiola died in what are still murky circumstances. But I found it interesting that you were as keen to talk about his life as you were about his death. Both things are important, I guess.
15: Death is a continuation of life, really. You know, so it's the full stop after birth. So for me and for this film, it's equally important because his election was like the birth of hope for Nigeria. I mean, he'd won the election. And when he died, he felt that hope just died, really, with him.
0: You talked to quite an astonishing cast list, from very, very senior American diplomats to former presidents of Nigeria to Nobel Prize-winning writers and activists, Wole Soyinka in that case. Was it difficult to convince some of those people to speak on camera about what is still a very sensitive issue?
15: It was very difficult for some people. But, you know, I started life as a journalist. And before then, I was in the student union activist. So I came with this very idealistic kind of thing. And some people, we kind of play tricks on them, because some people, when they realize their adversary had said something, they want to put their own voice there to maybe at least counter that. Some people, like the former head of state, Abdusalam Abubakar, I was actually shooting another project. And because that project was with the government and it dealt with Nigerian history, I knew he would talk to me. And I tried to talk to him for like 6 years, and he wouldn't say yes. So when I saw him, the first thing I said to him, I said, "Sir, I'm going to ask you this question because I've been trying to see you." He said, "I know." He said, "But I don't want to talk about it." I said, "Well, I'm going to ask you. You can say no comment, which is great, but I'm going to use that no comment."
0: And the question is essentially, did you and the Nigerian state kill Abiola?
15: Yeah. I mean, there's no way to dance around it. So when we got to that point, I just said, "Sir, I'm asking you that question now." And I asked the question quickly before. And so he paused and he answered, you know. Mm. So it's just tricks.
0: What kind of president would Mr. Abiola have been, do you think?
15: I don't really know. But going by his antecedents, by his life,

0: The filmmaker Ose Oyemenden there about his new film, MKO, about to get its world premiere. We've had a message in on that from Akoya Wilson in Soroti, Uganda, who says June the 12th is celebrated in Nigeria as Democracy Day in honour of the 1993 June the 12th election, which was won by Chief MKO Moshood Abiola. I'm glad that a film about this story is out and hope to watch it someday, Ikayu says. That is about it for this edition of Newsday. Next week, we're going to have lots from the epicentre of the Ebola outbreak with Anne Soy. But for today, for this week, from Barbara, Isaac, me and all the team, that's it. Thanks for listening. Bye-bye.
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2: 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An outbreak of Ebola in Africa has led to calls to prevent a repeat of the epidemic just over a decade ago, when 11,000 people died. Why does Ebola keep coming back?
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4: 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That's companies like Anthropic, ChatGPT and SpaceX coming to the market. Their combined value is more than $3 trillion. So is this an AI bubble or are we at the beginning of a new industrial revolution?
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5: Coming up from the BBC World Service, the interview. Conversations with the people shaping our world, with me, the BBC's music correspondent, Mark Savage. For this episode, I speak to the musician Paul McCartney, who first rose to fame in the 1960s as a member of the legendary British band The Beatles. The 83-year-old is releasing his 19th solo album, The Boys of Dungeon Lane, which is inspired by his childhood in post-war Liverpool.
6: I do live here and now, but I often think about the past. I think a lot of people do. So I think writers, what are they going to draw on? Even if it's contemporary, it's coloured by the past. And I love that. I think it's a great thing. There's so much rich material in the past, so many memories, that if you're looking for something to talk about or write about, it's a rich source.
5: Paul McCartney. Hear more on the interview after the news.
7: BBC News with Moira Alderson. Iran has insisted that a final decision on a deal to end the current conflict with the United States has not yet been reached, despite President Trump again claiming that an agreement would likely be signed imminently. Addressing a tele rally, Mr. Trump said, "We ended the war with Iran today." Wira Davis is in Jerusalem.
8: I think that if anything is agreed or if it is signed, it will not be a final peace deal. It will be this MOU, a Memorandum of Understanding. So what will not be included in that is the exact future of Iran's nuclear programme. What will not be included in that is any deal for the Israelis to pull out of Lebanon. What will not be included in that is Iran's demands for reparations for its frozen assets. But what will be included probably is an extension of the ceasefire. And the key thing, I think that both Iran and Washington want, which is a reopening of the Strait of Hormuz.
7: The former South Korean president Yoon Suk-yeol has been sentenced to 30 years in jail over charges that he ordered drones to be sent into North Korea. From Seoul, Jake Kwon has the details.
9: The tension between two Koreas shot up in 2024 after a drone dropped leaflets over North Korean capital. It was the former president who sent the drone, expecting Pyongyang to strike back, the judge said. He wanted a military clash to justify a martial law planned later the same year. But Pyongyang did not strike and Yoon declared martial law 2 months later. Yoon's defense minister and his military intelligence commander were also convicted and given 30 and 15 years in prison term. Yoon's lawyer said he was merely retaliating against North Korea's leaflet operation, and the verdict will hobble Seoul's military options.
7: Jake Kwon reporting. Relatives of those killed in last year's Air India plane crash are marking the first anniversary of the disaster today, as the wait continues for a final report into the cause. At least 260 people were killed when the aircraft crashed into a residential area shortly after taking off. Azadeh Mashiri sent this report.
10: The five buildings the plane tore through stand as a stark reminder of the

0: horrors of that day. You can still see the walls, blackened from the fire and smoke, still peer through the broken windows at what was once accommodation for medical students. We've met parents who've lost children, a man who'd been waiting for his pregnant wife. We still don't know the cause of the crash. The families we've met say the findings of the investigation are long overdue, while their grief is still raw.
1: Football World Cup has officially begun in Mexico City, with a comfortable win for the co-hosts in the opening match. Mexico's 2-0 victory over South Africa at the Azteca Stadium featured a chaotic second half that saw three players sent off. In the opening day's other game, South Korea have beaten the Czech Republic 2-1 in an evenly contested, entertaining match. BBC News. The Thai king's eldest daughter, Princess Bacharakitiyapa Mahedon, has died at the age of 47. Her death comes more than 3 years after she fell into a coma. She was popularly known as Princess Pa and in Thailand will be remembered for her prominent role in public life and her diplomatic career. India and Bangladesh have reaffirmed their commitment to stability and closer cooperation on security challenges along their shared border following talks in Delhi. The latest biannual border coordination conference between the two neighbours came amid a mounting Indian crackdown on undocumented Bangladeshi immigrants, particularly in India's border state of West Bengal. Prime Minister Narendra Modi's governing Hindu nationalist BJP swept to power there last month, with the new chief minister expanding the detention and expulsion of suspected illegal migrants. There have been more protests in Albania over the creation of a resort linked to the Trump family. Thousands of demonstrators marched through the capital Tirana on Thursday. They're opposed to the construction by Donald Trump's son-in-law, Jared Kushner, of a multi-billion dollar hotel development in a protected area on the country's Adriatic coast. Protesters held signs reading, "Albania is not for sale," and called on the Prime Minister, Edi Rama, to resign. This man, Amir Lecini, was at the march.
2: Until they go, nothing will make me stop. Edi Rama should give up his position. Politicians should be afraid of the masses and the people they are being voted for. They are here to serve us. They are not there to make whatever they want and to sell our land and our greatest assets to foreign interests.
1: The American singer Taylor Swift has become the youngest woman ever to be inducted into the prestigious Songwriters Hall of Fame at a gala ceremony in New York. Artists become eligible for the honour 20 years after the release of their first commercial track, with Swift's debut hit coming in June 2006. That's the latest. BBC News.
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8: This is a war. The first thing that we want is the war to end.
3: For this interview, I met the musician Paul McCartney at his offices in central London. Born in Liverpool, England during the Second World War, he found fame as a member of the legendary British band The Beatles in the 1960s, widely regarded as one of the most influential acts in rock and roll history. McCartney shared primary singing and songwriting duties with his bandmate John Lennon, and along with George Harrison and Ringo Starr, the four-piece became a global pop music sensation with hits like Help, Yesterday and Hey Jude. They remain one of the best-selling musical acts of all time, alongside the likes of Elvis Presley and Michael Jackson. McCartney was knighted for his services to music in 1997, but despite his huge achievements, the 83-year-old seems to be showing no interest in retirement. He's releasing The Boys of Dungeon Lane, his 19th solo album in a long recording career, which has changed the sound of music forever.
9: John and I used to really think about outtakes. We used to say we should just delete them all. But in actual fact, it's kind of a good thing we didn't, because they're now still being released. We thought they were bad at the time, but they're quite good.
10: They're good to learn from. Like, you hear the creative process in action.
9: A lot of people, when they saw the Get Back film, Peter Jackson's film, said that to me. That was the thing that they thought was the best thing, was, as Americans say, they saw the process.
3: Welcome to The Interview from the BBC.

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1: I'll start with the really hard questions.
2: Oh, good.
1: I heard this album began over a cup of tea. How do you take your tea?
2: How do I take my tea? It was a green tea, actually. I was in LA, so I thought, well, they're not going to be able to make a sort of good builders. So I said, do you have any green tea? And Andrew Watt, who's the producer I was coming to see, is very resourceful. So you want a green tea? You got it.
1: Right.
2: So, you know, and if he can't get it, he knows someone who can. So, yeah, it was a green tea.
1: And you start off, like, instantly the first track in the album comes to you as you lie there.
2: Yeah, we were just talking. And I said to him, you know, we were talking about how you write songs, because he writes songs as well. I said, well, sometimes one of my recent tricks is to find any weird chord, just that I don't even know what it is. And then that may intrigue me, and I go, oh, well, maybe that could go there and there. So I picked up the guitar, which he very resourcefully had a left-handed acoustic ready for me.
1: He knew you were coming.
2: He did. He saw me coming. So anyway, I just went, I said, that's a weird chord. So I said, see that kind of thing? And then, because I was talking about it starting something, I changed the top note, that note, put it there. And that made a kind of more reasonable chord. And then, so we had a three chord sequence. And so that started the whole thing. He joined in on his guitar.
1: And that's the seed of the album. But how great that, you know, after all the songs you've written, you can still surprise yourself with a new chord on the instrument you've played for 60 years.
2: Yeah. No, I think that's why I thought, let's just do anything weird kind of thing. But I got lucky, because I don't know what that chord is. Somebody classically trained will be able to tell me it's a G, demented.
1: Demented.
2: But, so that's a trick, you know, I sometimes do on the piano, just bang. And if it's interesting, then you can follow it from there. Just gets you going.
1: And when people hear it, I guess they're going to be hit by the fact it's quite nostalgic.
2: Yeah. I think that's going to be a little bit of a sort of misunderstanding, because there are quite a few nostalgic things on it, but there are also a few that aren't nostalgic.
1: Ripples on the Pond, I love.
2: Ripples on the Pond, Lost Horizon. It's probably about half and half, but those are the ones that I've been talking about, the nostalgic ones, because they're interesting stories. And I like to have memories. I like to go over memories, because it brings me back to the time, it brings me back to the people. So I think it's a great way to visit your pasts, you know, just remembering, you know, it's just like sitting around talking to people. My old Uncle Jack. Now, Nancy, my wife, if we're at a dinner party with guests and stuff, she will stop me the minute I get to Uncle Jack. She said, no, not Uncle Jack.
1: What did Uncle Jack do?
2: He was great. He was a great guy. He was a tall guy. He had a kind of raspy voice. And he used to tell jokes. He was like ace joke teller in the family. So the minute I'm getting round to him, she knows I'm going deep. And she sort of says, maybe not. Maybe just stick to sort of what you're doing now, Paul.
1: But it's interesting, because obviously there's a great oral tradition in your family. Your dad told a lot of stories, and I've heard you say he had a very colourful turn of phrase. Do you think that has influenced your lyrics as a writer?
2: Yeah, I think so. He loved words. He loved to do crosswords. And he would be very keen for me to know certain words that you wouldn't otherwise have known. So I was the only kid in the class who could spell phlegm.
1: Right.
2: He said, no. And what he used to do, which I think is a really good trick, was he would sound it out so that it became phlegm. So, you know, I knew it was P-H-L-E-G-M. And now your listeners know.
1: Yeah.
2: But that was the kind of guy he was, you know, he loved words. And

0: So I think I picked up that. And my cousin Bert, again, Nancy would probably stop me. No! No Jack or no Bert. But I love my cousin Bert. And he used to compile crosswords for The Guardian, Daily Mail. He was, for one of them, he was Mr. Thursday. But he was really good. It's not anyone can do that.
1: You must have been a crossword clue at some point as well.
0: Yeah, I think that's true, yeah. So there was a lot of that in my family. So I got a lot of it from that.
1: Yeah. Well, tell me about Liverpool and growing up in the 1950s. Like, you sing about what it was like, you know, to go down to the shores and birdwatch, but also the kind of the deprivation that was there, because this is post-war and the city's experiencing a boom, but it's also rebuilding itself. Mm. What are your memories of that time?
0: They were pretty good, actually. I think because the war had ended, all my uncles and aunties and my parents were so relieved that Hitler wasn't sending these bombers anymore. And my dad had been a fireman, so he was putting out the incendiary bombs. You didn't talk much about it. You heard just the odd thing. But then once that had finished, it was piano, it was music, it was jokes. And that was really good. So it didn't matter that you weren't that well off. It was okay. They made it okay. And they visited a lot. Uncles and aunties would come visit, we'd go and visit them. That was basically the social thing that happened. But, you know, I found it fascinating just hearing them just talk about ordinary things. I mean, one thing just comes to mind now. One of them sort of saying to the other, do you have a pension with your job? Have you got a pension? Oh, yeah. Oh, that was like, that was really something very special.
1: And brand new, I imagine.
0: Probably.
1: Yeah. Do you have a pension?
0: Yeah, I managed to scrape one together now. But no, it's funny, my grandson was at college and he was doing a thesis. And we'd been talking so much about Liverpool and all my old family, his family, you know, when it goes back. And he was fascinated to hear the story of post-war Liverpool. He said, oh, he was going to make it his thesis. And because it was his thesis, he researched it very well, more than I would have ever done. So it turns out that two key things happened when we were kids, and all of us in the Beatles and all the kids in Liverpool. Transport, there was the Transport Act. So we had buses to everywhere. You literally, there wasn't anywhere you couldn't get to.
1: Yeah.
0: So you think about it, that's pretty amazing.
1: For it people. Opens the world up.
0: Yeah. And for people who don't have that much money, I could just hop on a bus, change at Penny Lane, go up, see John. So it opened up the world, the city in our case. And the other thing was the Education Act. So it meant that kids like me, my parents couldn't have afforded to go to a posh school or, you know, a good school. Suddenly you could get a scholarship, the 11 plus it was then. And so there's people like Alan Bennett. You know, I read some of Alan's stuff and it's very similar to my upbringing. His is just more, aye, lad, all right, lad, you know, whereas mine's Liverpool kind of thing. But a lot of the stories, a lot of the people he writes about and talks about are very similar. So it was okay. It was good growing up, really.
2: You're listening to The Interview from the BBC World Service. I've met Paul McCartney a couple of times over the course of my career, and one thing that always strikes me is his ability to put people at ease. He knows how overwhelming it can be to meet a Beatle, the man that wrote She Loves You and Penny Lane and Let It Be. So he has a way of disarming all of the tension in the room. On this occasion, he walked straight over to me and gripped my hand and said, oh, I know you. And instantly, it was like we were picking up a conversation that we'd started 6 years ago when I interviewed him for a previous album. But even with the ice broken, there are moments when he picks up a guitar and strums it where your brain is just going, this is Paul McCartney. But you're also aware that you're there to do a job, that you have to try and get some insight into the man who's been the soundtrack to our lives for 7 decades. And hopefully, over the course of this conversation, you do get a little glimpse of McCartney's inner life. Okay, let's return to my conversation with Paul McCartney. There's a song on the album called Down South about hitchhiking away from Chester.
0: Yeah, it just happened that Chester was the place where all the lorries loaded up. And I'd found that out from somewhere, I'm not sure how, but someone had said, yeah, you know, Chester's the best place if you want to lift. So we go over there, take the ferry across the Mersey and hitch a ride. We got some great rides because often these guys were going down to maybe Birmingham or somewhere, you know. So you got some long haul things. And George and I had a couple of great hitchhiking trips. One was down to Harlech in Welsh Wales, and the other one was down to Exeter, down south. And we just had loads of experiences, you know. We didn't have an awful lot of money, but we had just enough to buy a tin of Ambrosia creamed rice. And you could have that on your little Bunsen burner, on your little camp stove. The point about all of that, though, is that it bonds you.
1: Yes.
0: If you're doing that with a mate, you've got all these stories and you understand each other very well. Oh, my God, where are we going to sleep tonight? I don't know. Let's knock on this door. Do you know of any bed and breakfasts? It also makes you not shy. It kind of gives you a little bit of sort of outgoingness. So we did that, and I did it with John later. He'd just had an incredible birthday, 21st birthday gift from his uncle in Scotland, who to us was rich because he was a dentist. And he sent John £100, which to this day, I say, that's not a bad birthday present.
1: It's not. And in the 60s, that's a lot of money, right?
0: Yeah, that's what I mean. So it was a fortune, £100. So we hatched this plan to hitch, that we would go down south, take the ferry, go down to Spain. We were going to go to Spain with this £100. We got as far as Paris and liked Paris a lot, so stayed there and spent it all in Paris.
1: And these aren't musical trips, you're just hanging out, your friends.
0: Yeah, well, they kind of were musical because we always took our guitars. So you were hitching at the side of the road, and I think we decided that you need a gimmick. So our gimmick was bowler hats. So me and John in like leather jackets, bowler hat and a guitar each slung over the shoulder. And yeah, so we got quite a few lifts and we got as far as Paris, as I say. Again, though, it was a really bonding thing. So when I came to write with him, we had all these experiences and we talked about things, found out about each other as you do on those kind of trips. I found out that he loved Jabberwocky, Lewis Carroll, and I did too. I was just singing this morning, actually. I saw it in a Poetry Please, the BBC book. And it reminded me that my German teacher in school, in the Liverpool Institute High School for Boys, he could do Jabberwocky in Latin.
1: What?
0: What is right, you know.
1: why would you bother?
0: Why would you want to? To show off. That's what he did. So he would, I was looking through it and thinking, how could he, because it's all strange words. But the other thing I discovered is I thought that maybe where John got, goo goo jub, is jub jub, the jub jub bird.
1: Oh, yeah.
0: So it was that kind of language and that kind of humour and that kind of stuff that we realised we both loved. So it helped with our bond of friendship. And when we came to write some of the more kind of surrealistic things later on, like Lucy in the Sky with Diamonds and I'm a Walrus, things like that, that's what we were drawing from.
1: Yeah.
0: Walrus, I'm the Walrus, that's Lewis Carroll.
1: Yes, exactly. I wanted to ask about Lost Horizon.
0: Yeah.
1: Because that's a song that you'd forgotten you had.
0: Yeah.
1: And that came out of the archives. I imagine there are tapes and hours of material. What are your plans for what happens to that, you know, 50 years from now, 100 years from now? Have you thought about that?
0: Yeah, you know, you do think about it. John and I used to really think about outtakes. We used to say we should just delete them all. In actual fact, it's kind of a good thing we didn't, because they're now still being, well, I think we're done, but they were, until recently, they were still being released. And they're not bad. We thought they were bad at the time, but they're quite good.
1: And they're good to learn from. Like, you hear the creative process in action.
0: A lot of people, when they saw the Get Back film, Peter Jackson's film, said that to me. That was the thing that they thought was the best thing, was, as Americans say, they saw the process. Yeah, it was great to go back to that. I had a strange view of the period because it was business hell, and it was a lot. And I was blamed for a lot of things. I was blamed for the breakup of the Beatles, and I had to sort of shoulder all of that stuff, even though I knew it wasn't true. It's like, you know, the headline on the front of a paper, Paul breaks up the Beatles. And then the, denial is months later on page 14.
1: Yes.
0: So I went through a lot of that. But when I saw the film, I thought, oh no, I'm not like that at all. I'm trying to make a record. I'm trying to encourage these guys to be as great as they are. It took a weight off my mind.
1: Well, isn't it funny though, how the press coverage kind of changed your own memories of the events?
0: Yeah. It changed my attitude to me. I thought, okay, I'm overbearing. Yeah, I can be like that. But I remember one day in the studio doing something, and I'm sort of saying, we should do this, or why? What about that? And we could do that. How about this idea? And someone sort of said, oh, yeah, all right, back off. So I took that to mean, don't ever suggest an idea ever again. So I stopped and for about a week, and then one of the guys came up and said, come on, what are you doing? You normally got suggestions. I said, well, you told me to stop. But that sort of stuff does affect you, I think. Or you have to bulldoze through it and be quite sort of brave and sort of think, no, I'm all right.
1: And that takes us back to where we've started. You know, you have to go into every project with a fresh sheet of paper. You can't think about the past. Mm. You've got to live in the moment, and you actually sing that on the album.
0: Mm. That's right, it's Lost Horizon. There's that in the lyric, yeah. Which I think is very true, and so I do live here and now, but I often think about the past. But then again, I think a lot of people do. So I think writers, what are they gonna draw on? Well, the past often. So, Charles Dickens, he's not going to write about, I got in a carriage this morning and went and got a bun. He's going to write about, he won't say it, but his father being in jail for debt. He's going to write that as a character. And so we're all drawing on, I'm not likening myself to Charles, but we're all drawing on that. Like I mentioned, Alan Bennett, he's always often drawing on that. Even if it's contemporary, it's coloured by the past. And I love that. I think it's a great thing. There's so much rich material in the past, so many memories, that if you're looking for something to talk about or write about, it's a rich source.
1: And it's instantly authentic, which is the key.
0: That's true. Yeah.
1: There's a big film coming out not long from now. Four films, in fact.
0: Oh, my gosh,
1: Paul Mescal is playing you.
0: Yeah.
1: He's going to do all his own singing. What tips have you given him to recreate the Paul McCartney voice?
0: None. He's a really good actor. I mean, he came into this office where we're recording. I'd not met him, so I thought I'd be good to meet him, if he's going to play me and everything. So he came in. Now, the thing about Paul, he's got to learn guitar left-handed, which he isn't. He's right-handed. So I thought, OK, poor guy, I'll help him out. So I pick up this guitar and I think I'll do Blackbird, just show him that left-handed. So I start playing the song Blackbird.
1: A nice, easy one to start with.
0: Well, I was going to show him it. I was going to teach him it. I thought, he plays along exactly. You think about it, that's what actors do. They study for parts. And in his case, the musical side, he's got a guitar tutor with the film. as they all have. Yeah. You know, there's a drum tutor for Ringo. So, yeah, it was amazing how studied and how well educated he was about me. So, yeah, I thought, oh, well, OK, I'll leave you to it. If I'm going to show you Blackbird, but you already know it better than me, go play me.
1: Bring him out on tour and you can have a rest.
0: Yeah, that's a great idea. Not.
2: 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Until the next time, bye for now.
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7: Good morning, listeners. You are welcome to the Open Heavens, a daily devotional and a guide to a close fellowship with God, written by Pastor E.A. Adeboye, the General Overseer of the Redeemed Christian Church of God. It is brought to you by the Redeemed Christian Church of God, The Gambia. I am your host, Moss Agbon. The topic for today, Friday, June 12th, 2026, is Prayers for Us. Is taken from Proverbs chapter 1, verse 8 to 9. My son, hear the instruction of thy father, and forsake not the law of thy head. It's taken from 1 Peter chapter 5, verse 5 to 9. Likewise, ye younger, submit yourselves unto the elder. Yea, all of you, be subject one to another, and be clothed with humility. For God resisteth the proud, and giveth grace to the humble. Humble yourselves, therefore, under the mighty hand of God, that he may exalt you in due time, casting all your care upon him, for he careth for you. Be sober, be vigilant, because your adversary the devil, as a roaring lion, walketh about, seeking whom he may devour. Whom resist steadfast in the faith, knowing that the same afflictions are accomplished in your brethren that are in the world. Please join me to pray the following prayer points for the youth. Prayer point number one. Father, I thank you for the youth around me. Thank you for making them strong, creative, and innovative. I am grateful for your abundant grace towards them. Prayer point number two. Father, please open the eyes of our youth's understanding. Cause them to know the hope of their calling and your great power that is at work in their lives, in Jesus' name. Prayer point number three. Lord, please keep the youths on the right path. Guide them with your eyes and keep them from taking wrong turns and making wrong decisions, in Jesus' name. Prayer point number four. Father, please teach the youths to watch their mouths and guard their hearts. May they not ensnare themselves with the thoughts of their hearts and the words of their mouths in any way, in Jesus' name. Prayer point number five. Father, please teach the youth to honor you with their time, gifts, and positions. Help them to see that every good and perfect gift they possess comes from you, in Jesus' name. Prayer point number six. Lord, please teach the youth how to trust completely in you. Teach them not to lean on their own understanding, but acknowledge you in all their ways, in Jesus' name. Prayer point number 7. Father, please bless the youth with good success. Hear their cries for help and meet them at the point of their needs. In Jesus' name. Prayer.

Number 8. Father, please open great doors of opportunities for the youth and help them to be adequately prepared when they come, in Jesus' name. Prayer point number 9. Father, please let the mind that was in Christ Jesus be in all our youth and flood their hearts with light, in Jesus' name. Prayer point number 10. Lord, please cause every backsliding Christian youth to hear the voice of the Good Shepherd again and return home. Draw them back to you with your loving kindness and mercy, in Jesus' name. Prayer point number 11. Father, please strengthen the youth so they can withstand the devil's temptations. May they not be entangled in the devil's web of addictions and immorality, in Jesus' name. Prayer point number 12. Your personal prayer points for the youth. I join my faith with yours today and pray that the Almighty God will hear all your prayers for the youth and answer them by fire, in Jesus' name. Thank you for listening. See you again next Monday at the same time. Have a glorious weekend. May the blood of Jesus be a token of protection over you and all your loved ones. May the Almighty God grant you unexpected miracles and breakthroughs, brand new beginnings, remarkable miracles, and times of refreshing this year 2026, in Jesus' name. God bless you.

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0: just playing with her.
1: Enough! Now, two of you, find me in my office.
2: After listening to both parties and in consultation with my team, we have decided to escalate this matter and report it to the Regional Education Directorate for proper action to be taken.
3: Can I suggest that we call her parents for us today in this room before school closes, please?
2: That's a brilliant idea, but since we have their contact numbers here, we will do that. Relax, Fatou, okay? Right. And for you, Mr. Fal, go and meet at the staff room. We'll hear from you soon. You may take your leave. Well, sorry for the short notice, and thank you for coming. I want to seize this opportunity to sincerely apologize for what has happened. And I wish to inform you that we have officially transferred these keys to the Regional Education Directorate.
4: We are hot, but we need justice. Mr. Principal, our daughters deserve to be safe at school.
5: Minister Jai, today, tomorrow, it could be anyone's. Our daughters should not miss. We must break the silence.
4: Indeed, we must break the silence.
5: Thank you for taking action.
2: We will think possible.
4: That's all we want, Mr. Principal. As I said earlier, we appreciate your transparency. And we are now assured that there will be justice in

0: this one.
1: Once again, sorry for what has happened.
0: It's okay. Sir Principal.
2: Yes, sir.
0: I want to thank you for bringing this to our attention and for bringing the parents so that they can know how far we've gone. Based on the evidence presented, and after a careful review,

0: girls, can you assure us that they are safe or they will be safe in this home?
1: Madam, I want to expose for all that. In fact, the case is what we are on this matter. It tells us Garchild is safe in school. Punishment on Mr. Fab, I believe it will deter others from doing it. But thank you.
2: We'll take his right course.
3: Good. Like he said, we as school heads and teachers of school, we are committed to protect all the children under custody or within our jurisdiction. Like you have said, anyway, justice will be served accordingly. All those found wanting will face the full force of the law.
0: Thank you very much.
3: And finally, any form of abuse or gender violence against the girl child or any other person will not be allowed in our school system.
1: Thank you very much, Mr. Director. I think we can take our leave now. Yeah. We appreciate you.
4: Sexual and gender-based violence, SGBV, is any harmful act committed against someone because of their gender. It includes sexual violence, such as rape or harassment, physical violence, such as hitting or slapping, emotional abuse, such as insults or threats, economic abuse, such as denying resources or fair play, and harmful traditional practices, like FGM or forced marriage. Sexual and gender-based violence is a human rights violation. It can happen anywhere, at home, in communities, even in schools. Let's break the culture of silence. Speak up, report it, support survivors. 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You can also report to community child protection committees, police stations, one-stop centers, in all government hospitals across the country, social welfare offices, or multidisciplinary facilitation teams. Say no to sexual and gender-based violence. Together, we can stop it.
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Hello, beloved friends and well-wishers. The parishioners of St. Anthony's Parish, known as Parish Buckle Fasson, gladly invite you to our first ever parish weekend in honor of our patron saint, St. Anthony of Padua, on the 12th and 14th of June 2026. The theme of this year's feast is Rejoice with me, for I have found my lost sheep. Luke chapter 15, verses 6. The weekend will kick off in joy, praise and thanksgiving like never before. On Friday, the 12th of June at 9 p.m., our young, lively and spirit-filled choristers will

stage a highly energetic and captivating concert that will leave you absolutely mesmerized. Tickets are only 200 for ordinary or VIP. Then on Sunday, the 14th of June at 10 a.m., we climax with a grand Thanksgiving Mass, celebrated by the man with the fresh anointing, the newest priest of the diocese, Reverend Father Charles May. St. Anthony, finder of the lost, sharer of the feast, invites and assures you of a superb weekend. Come with your family, come with your friends, come with your neighbors to feast, fellowship, and celebrate. See you all on the 12th and on the 14th of June, 2026.

This is an updated obituary announcement. Miss Julius Tunde Freeman of Brusubi Housing Estate Phase 1, son and daughter-in-law of the deceased. Mrs. Cynthia Taiwo Riley and family of New Jersey, USA. Mrs. Cecilia Kainde Dabo and family of the United Kingdom. And Mrs. Mary Alabambuj and family of Kutu West, all sisters of the deceased and all originally from 52 Haddington Street, Banjul. Regret to announce the passing of Mrs. Sarah Ganta Freeman Nate Thomas, also of 52 Haddington Street, Banjul, who passed away on Monday, the 1st of June. This sad news is extended to His Lordship, the Bishop of the Anglican Diocese of Gambia, the Right Reverend St. Ubed Arist Kujo Baden, and the entire Anglican Communion. The family of the late Charles Kwesi Fowlis, the family of the late Abel Samuel Charles Abel Thomas, the family of the late David Mann Thomas, the family of the late Cecilia Davis, the family of the late Charles Davis, the family of the late Rachel Musu Davis, the family of the late Mrs. Teresa Pochemboj, the family of the late Ellen Roberts Ney Davis, the entire Ajado Davis family, the family of the late Judith Jones, the family of the late Dorcas Parker Ney Jones, the family of the late Solomon Joe, the family of the late Rose Fisher McCauley.

at St. Mary's Cathedral on Independence Drive in Banjul, beginning at 2 p.m. Prior to the funeral service, the mortal remains of the deceased will be laid out for the paying respect. St. Mary's, 11 a.m. The funeral service, interment, and condolences will be received back Mary's Cathedral Hall. The deceased is Mrs. Sarah Gunter Freeman Nay Thomas of 52 Haddington Street, Banjul, who passed away on Monday, the 1st of June. May her gentle soul rest in perfect peace. Amen.

0: Good June 2026. 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
2: The Observer 24 review today, Indism ahead calls for green rights in forums, cattle theft. Mauritanian Special Envoy meets President Barrow on OIC Mauritania, fourth link to the Coast Guard, Barrow Imperial Building, and police launch manhunt of Mason in Brikama. UDP leader says party will pursue justice and not revenge. Fonyi Bintang Nam warns of energy dependence at court. Three nationals at Brikama arrest in North Community. Lawmaker raised going electricity shortages. FPAC calls for legal backing to strengthen budget reforms in the Gambia. Up next is Foraya's front cover. New electricity connections bring frustration as outages hit URR. Five damaged stalls at Serekunda's Sandika market. Tanbi wetland is under attack, according to Foraya's. Envia participates, says delay in swearing in commissioners is hindering implementation of the law. Chief Justice inspects Bacau courts and new EU UNDP funded judicial complex, and GFF to host first ever CAF A coaching diploma course in a historic milestone for Gambian football. Ports 300 Gambians in 8 years. Finance minister processes for delay in recovering $27.5 million in misused funds. Interior minister says a $48 million difference makes history as first Africa ratify AU convention. Gambia after ambassador dispute. Pilgrims 50 million. Finally, we bring you the standard. Secures shipment from Cape's infrastructure drive. The official term limits come SOEs $1 billion unpaid tax. International dialogue commemorate. President should kick out responsible for the power crisis. And that was your first look at the Friday papers. Our thanks to the editors and reporters of the Observer 24, the Standard, the Point, the Voice, and Foraya.
3: The Gambia Revenue Authority, GRA, fined all employers in both the public and private sectors and VAT registrants of their statutory obligations under the Income and Value Added Tax Act 2012. It has come to the attention of GRA that employers deduct PAYE fees but such amounts to the authority within the prescribed. Additionally, VAT registered businesses are collecting from customers on the supply of goods and services but are failing to remit those collect authority as required. But employers are reminded that under Section 94 of the Act, PAYE deducted from employees' income must be remitted to the Commissioner General within 15 days after the end of the month in which the deduction is made. Similarly, all VAT registered persons are reminded that VAT collected from customers is not business income, but public revenue held in trust for the government. Failure to comply with these obligations constitutes an offense under the Act and may result in prosecution, imposition of statutory penalties and interest, and personal liability of the responsible person. The GRA remains committed to promoting voluntary compliance and encourages all types taxpayers to fulfill their obligations promptly in

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0: 24242424. Give him a quick shout and see how your business, just the Gambia, avoid only when elections are near, vanish until the season. Some but disappear once they win. Others point out the leader community prefer to wait for taking initiatives themselves. It's a pattern that leaves people questioning whether their leaders are truly committed to service or simply to politics. Alimatu Juve prepared this package.
1: In communities across the country, the pattern is the same. Politicians are visible before elections, then disappear until the next campaign. Residents say some leaders see broken roads, poor drainage, or struggling youth groups in their areas, and they have the means to help, but they wait for government to step in. The frustration runs deeper because many citizens now say they don't know who to vote for. Same promises every election cycle, but see little actual agree that leadership is about service, not just speeches, and that responsibility shouldn't stop at the ballot box. Citizens share what it feels forgotten after voting, and why they are demanding more than flyers and slogans.
2: People to do,
3: you should take the individual in this country and will make the people to have faith and give their time and start campaigning that if you vote, you should do it before the election time.
2: So holy nyuberi amun hamun kalen wara vote.
3: This time many people don't know who to vote for. They don't have choice because there are many politicians promising different things.
4: So mu am yo xamantene ni as a politician yaangi buga rew mi budé lu gay wax mun ci ñom den buga Gambia.
1: As a politician, if you love the country, you will not wait until people vote for you to start developing the country. You should develop it before we give you our votes. And most of the time, what they say during their campaign and what they usually do is quite different.
4: Nesuma toge dina def nangam nangam nangam so toge nga nek sa bop du Gambia bi nga liggey
5: lolu bari na ci Gambia bi fi, you know, comme like politique bi time bi su jote rek nga dey chapagne di duga ci arena bi, you know, dañu nek fi duñ musa xam sa luy bu xam sa luy daw ci diga bi wala, you know,
3: if there is election time, that's the time you see many coming to the arena. They will never know what's the problem of the Gambians. Even if there is a problem, they will never come out to give a press statement, just like how a normal politician should do. They will sit until there is a few months left to the election. They will join the arena. That's why most of them are looking for a chance. If the president called them, they will go and form a coalition with him, just like in the 2021 election.
6: Day dañu wal di gene ci biir nit ñi di waxtaan ak nit ñi ndax nit ñi xam leen ya nga gis nga gis election su jotté pour gay taxaw nit ñi mën leen rañé ci biir nit ñi ya nga understand.
1: You should come out to talk to the people so that people can know them, but if they wait until election is approaching and start showing up, people will not know them.
6: Ya nga amé xaliss bi wala taxaw xaar president bi pour mu def ko té.
1: If you have the means, you shouldn't wait for the government, as far as you said that you want to contest for presidency.
6: Because yangi am xaliss bi defuloko so yow so toge president loy def do def dara.
1: Residents say responsible citizenship means contributing to your community, not waiting on government for everything. Many said they are tired of leaders who only appear with gifts and promises when election approaches. Some voters also say confusion is high. With repeated promises and little follow-through, many don't know who to vote for anymore. They want to see service before campaigns, not just during them. As the next election gets closer, citizens say their decision will be based on track record, not talk. They are watching who shows up now, who listens, and who leads by example. Because votes will be earned, not asked for. Reporting for West Coast Radio, I am Alimatu Juve.
0: The governor of the Central Bank of the Gambia, Bua Seydi, has officially launched the FinScope Consumer Gambia Report, conducted in key stake to financial and consumer financial behavior country. Our Bob has more.
7: Understanding how Gambians save, spend, borrow, and access financial services is at the heart of the FinScope Consumer the Gambia 2025 survey. The report marks a significant milestone in tracking the country's financial inclusion journey, providing a comprehensive picture of the financial lives of Gambians and measuring the

0: progress made since the last survey in 2019. The findings reveal changing financial behaviors, growing aspirations, and the persistent challenges faced by many citizens in accessing and using financial services. One notable trend is the country's growing adult population, which now stands at 1.48 million people. More than half of this population, 54%, is made of young people, highlighting the critical role youth will play in shaping the Gambia's financial future. Siakaba, coordinator of the National Financial Strategy at Anlie Policy Mansell Inclusion, highlighted the survey in shaping policies aimed at expanding access to financial services and strengthening financial inclusion across the country.
1: Today's event, most definitely, is more than the launch of a survey report alone. It is the affirmation of a national ambition reflecting our collective resolve to build a financial system that is inclusive in reach, trusted in practice, resilient in times of uncertainty, and responsive to the hopes and aspirations of every Gambian.
2: Not just of the public tracking tool. You are at a critical junction where you will utilize these exact findings to evaluate the final hooks of the 2019-2025 strategy and systematically design the technical blueprint for the 2026-2030 National Financial Inclusion Strategy.
0: Speaking on behalf of the Statistician General, Ibrahim Masuso, Director of Social and Demographic Statistics at the Gambia Bureau of Statistics, underscored the importance of reliable data in informing national development planning and evidence-based policy making.
3: As the National Statistical Office, the Gambia Bureau of Statistics is committed to its mandate of producing official statistics that are accurate, reliable, objective, and responsive to the national development needs. Statistics are much more than numbers. They are a strategic national asset. They provide evidence for planning, guide resource allocation, support policy formulation, and enable governments and institutions to monitor progress towards national and international development goals. The successful implementation of the FinScope 2025 survey demonstrates the critical role that the official statistics play in informing decision making. Through this survey, policymakers will gain valuable insights into who has access to financial services, who remains excluded, the barriers faced by different population groups, and how financial products and services can be designed to better meet the needs of Gambians across the country.
0: The FinScope Consumer Gambia 2025 Survey Report, developed in collaboration, offers a comprehensive inclusion and its findings people access and use policymakers and development partners make informed decisions. The report highlights key areas such as digital financial services, savings, access to credit, insurance, remittances, entrepreneurship, empowerment, women's participation, and resilience. The data is expected to guide evidence-based interventions, support the monitoring of national development priorities, and contribute to advancing the Gambia's broader development agenda. Boa Seidi, Governor of the Central Bank of the Gambia, described the launch of the FinScope Consumer Gambia 2025 Survey Report as a crucial step towards strengthening financial inclusion and promoting sustainable economic growth in the Gambia.
4: The just concluded FinScope survey revealed that in 2025, 82% of adults had access to formal financial services. This translates to over 1.22 million adults who are now formally financially included in the Gambia, a remarkable leap from just 245,000 adult Gambians 6 years ago. This was indeed a transformation of access to the financial system with the potential for financial deepening and increased efficiency in finance.
0: The survey findings will help policymakers, financial institutions, and development partners develop targeted strategies to expand financial inclusion and economic empowerment. The report identifies key barriers to financial access, including low incomes, limited financial

0: illiteracy and inadequate access to financial services, particularly among youth, women, and rural communities. It serves as an important tool for designing evidence-based policies and strengthening financial health and improve livelihoods across the Gambia. For Coffee Time with Peter Gomez, I am Awa Bob.
1: We'll pause now for a midway commercial break. When we return, we shift from economics to culture as we welcome the president of the Pan-African Writers Association to the studio. 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

0: the Pan-African Writers Association, PAWA. PAWA has long been a voice of African literature, bringing to the global stage. Professor Ndi leads this more than ever now about the association's impact. Professor, and welcome to The Gambia.
1: Good morning, Ms. Aji Jacob Khan.
0: Yes.
1: It is my pleasure to be on the show, and I'm honored to be here present. Thank you.
0: It gives us greater honor and personally great privilege to be hosting you today instead of Uncle Peter.
1: Okay.
0: And of course, I hope you will have just as an equally exciting conversation with me as you would with him. So getting right into it, apart from being the president of PAWA, who is Professor Bill Ndi?
1: Well, thank you very much for this very important question. You know, it is very common for people, when you are in a position, people just presume that you came to this world in that position.
0: Yes.
1: They don't see the struggles. They don't see the man behind. And it is very important to talk about the person behind Professor Ndi, who is chairing PAWA, because everything, his past, his present, is what is shaping his future. D is this young, is this kid who was born in a small Cameroonian locality called Bamunkandop, with parents originally from another small kingdom called Bangolan, all right,
0: Bangolan,
1: who grew up in the Cameroons, finished elementary school, went to high school, had dreams, bigger dreams like any other kid would have on the African continent, of doing greater things to shape and change the world. And he went on after primary school to having university education in the Cameroons, Nigeria, France, and after that he worked. He started his professional career both in Nigeria, Cameroon, Nigeria, France, then went on to teaching across the world, England, Canada, Australia, and presently he is professor at Tuskegee University in the great state of Alabama in the United States. And I would be remiss to introduce myself without bringing to you greetings, first of all, from my university, because this university is undergoing what President Mark A. Brown calls the Renaissance. Many people might be hearing Tuskegee University not knowing what Tuskegee University stands for. It is the birthplace of Pan-Africanism. Okay. It is also the place where where education was conceived to educate black people wherever they might be, and the school was founded by formerly enslaved
0: black people,
1: meaning our ancestors who were captured, kidnapped, and taken by force to the US. They started this school, and they had been at the forefront of even what I can conceive as most of the freedoms that we experience and live. And at this period of the Renaissance, the university is bent on seeing how it could partner with African nations to train the manpower, the human resources that Africa needs to exploit the resources on the continent for the benefit of African people. So this is what I bring to you. And I also bring you greetings from my office as the president of the Pan-African Writers Association. And I just want to say, since assuming office, I have had this dream and vision, and I work towards it to make sure that our voices are heard, that we tell our stories, because if we allow others to tell the stories for us, they will tell the stories, they will twist it to fit their own narrative.

0: And this is not what we are all about. It is about us maintaining our human dignity by telling our stories. I could just take a little example and help our viewers understand how even a simple word could come across as inoffensive, but it changes the way we see ourselves. It changes the way we talk about ourselves. When you read literature about our captured ancestors who were forced into slavery, they call them slaves. No, they were not slaves.
1: Exactly.
0: That word slave has a specific meaning. Now they are afraid to say our ancestors were captives. Because if you say captives, you blame somebody for doing the act of capturing somebody.
1: Exactly.
0: If you called our ancestors enslaved, then you blame somebody for enslaving them. And I think we should begin to think in the sense of using words appropriately, even in our writings. When I visited Senegal before coming here, I visited the Gorée Island, and there I was so stunned that the history of our ancestors has been whitewashed to suit the narrative of the enslavers who now want to see, who now want us to believe they were doing something good for us. They call the dungeons of the captives the house of slaves.
1: Wow.
0: It cannot be the house of slaves, because if it is a house of slaves, that is where the slaves, right? It is a house built by slaves in which slaves were living. But the house, the dungeon, if you happen to be there, had walls 5-6 feet thick, built with black stones, guarded with all sorts of cannons. And I question, how can we continue to tell our stories using the language of our captors and believing that to be true? This is where I step in and I encourage all and sundry, before we even write our narratives in these foreign languages, let us write them in our indigenous languages. There are expressions we can not translate in a foreign language. The foreign languages, no matter how expert we are in them, we remain foreigners. So I think this is out. I talk a lot, so
1: that's the reason
0: let
1: we're
0: me pause,
1: here.
0: Let me pause right
1: we are
0: there.
1: Hoping, maybe, like you said earlier on, that you know, this is something that we are hoping to be a voice that we would project ourselves, and of course, this conversation to be one of many that would serve as a platform to express such voices. And in any way that we are able to do that constructively, of course, in this conversation, we hope to put across as much as we can with the limited time that we have. So I'd ask, you just mentioned briefly about your experience of what you've seen in Senegal. Here in the Gambia, what brings, you know, you to the Gambia at this time, and how does the visit connect to Power's broader vision, if you like?
0: All right, thank you very much. And yet another important question. I'm here on an official visit. I'm visiting African nations and trying to sound the bell, first of all, to dignitaries within the nation to see the need of even introducing, one, our indigenous languages in their curriculum, two, help support the Writers Association of the Gambia, which is an organization with writers who are doing a phenomenal job, but their voices are not heard. They don't have the support they need. And I think it is time that this association and its writers have their voices heard and their rightful place within the greater African literature movement and the greater universal literary movement. It is very important. We cannot expect these writers to write when they don't have what, when they don't have the means to sustain themselves. We have to be intentional in making sure that these writers, while writing, they have what they need. They have the sustenance, they have the means, they have the requisite support. But if they do not, and if they write, is the government encouraging the culture of reading? Is the government encouraging the culture of looking inwardly? Because what is happening in most literature is that you find we write and we cannot allow our writings to be evaluated by parameters that are foreign to us. And because we want to allow our literature to be evaluated by foreign parameters, everybody would want you, expecting you to write literature like Shakespeare. No, Shakespeare was English. He's not familiar with any reality of the Gambia.
1: Absolutely.
0: So I am interested in my presence in the Gambia. I will be giving a talk later on today, and the talk is simply entitled Writing. That's WIRTING. Writing to write, RIGHT, our stories. Because if we look at the way our stories have been narrated over the centuries, for the past 400 years, what has been told of the black man is not what should be. And I am here to support the Writers Association of the Gambia, to also communion with the Gambian people, to make sure that the Gambian people rest assured that we value what comes out of the Gambia, we value the thinking process of the Gambian. We cannot marginalize any thinking process or do the same things our oppressors have done to us in the past and think we are doing the right thing. We have to set the record straight. We have to make sure if we are writing our history, we are telling the world what they need to know about us and not what they think about us. If I were to ask you to tell me your story, you know your story better. Absolutely. You will not allow somebody else to tell the story. If I am to tell your story, I will shape the narrative in a way that suits me, in a way, even use words that come across as if I am being benevolent to you, whereas what I am doing is absolutely taking you down.
1: Yeah, I mean, we'll come more into the discussion that you say you will be having later on. But right now, I want us to take a step back and tell the people, the audience that is, how did the Pan-African Writers Association come into being and what vision guided its founding?
0: All right. Talking about the coming into being of the Pan-African Writers Association, you know, our history dictates, first of all, how we progress, how the heralds of African literature, they had this meeting in Makerere, which brought together the best and the brightest souls.

0: of African writing, the Chinua Achebes, the Wole Soyinkas, the Aikwe Amas, the Len Repeaters, brought them together in Makerere. And they started pondering, what is African literature? We are writing. How do we shape our narratives? How does this, what kinds of stories do we tell? Mm-hmm. Now from there, the idea of a movement was born. And this movement became reality in the 1980s when they met again and decided that they should start a movement, the Pan-African Writers Association, which was formalized in 1987. And the founding fathers, the Wole Soyinkas, Gugewo Thiong'o, Leopold Seda Senghor, Chinua Achebe, they all played a critical role in its founding. And the founding of the association, it is not just an association, it is a diplomatic mission attached to the African Union. Back then, the Organization of African Union. And when it was founded, the nation, Ghana, decided to headquarter the Pan-African Writers Association. Mm-hmm. And the headquarter is actually in Ghana. And I send a shout out to the Secretary General, Dr. Wale Okediran, who is actually in Ghana, overseeing the day-to-day running of the Pan-African Writers Association. So ever since, this association has been the voice of not just writers, but the voice of the people, a repository or a place where we preserve our culture, our identity, and we try to use our own narratives in this, because we want war. Every writer essentially is a peacemonger, or if you want to use the word war, every writer is a peace warrior. Because when you write, you seek to create harmony. You seek to create, even if there is chaos, you want to bring out the chaos to show the world its ugly face in order that the world could reshape itself for the better.
1: Earlier on, you mentioned that you will be having a talk later on. And is this something that would be directed to Gambian policymakers and cultural leaders about strengthening support for writers and literature in the Gambia?
0: Well, it is for the general public. First of all, the writing, I don't want to call it business. Writing as an endeavor is in itself incomplete if it does not involve the reader. The reader is the Gambian. The people doing the writing are the Gambian writers. But the Gambian writers cannot write in a vacuum. They cannot write without the support of the system within which they find themselves. And so it is, the target of my talk is not just the authorities, it is the Gambian people. If I had my way,

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2: Good news. A wonderful opportunity to receive scholarship to pursue Christian religious studies at the UTG. You can study to earn a BA or MA in CRS. You can major in CRS and minor in any other subject of your choice. Current and future church leaders, CRK and CRE teachers, and all committed Christians who are interested are welcome to apply. New applications can be received beginning from 5th June to 31st of July. Requirements for BA degree, credit in English, credit in one science subject, 3 additional credits in any other subjects. Mature students from 30 years with 3 credits including English can also apply. Requirements for the MA program is a BA degree in theology or its equivalent. Credit in English language is compulsory. There is an existing capacity building MOU covering those working with the government, particularly under MOPSE, to apply for study leave with pay throughout their years of study, subject to signing a bond to return to their post after their studies. Registration and verification fees of $1,100 for BA degree and $750 for MA degree are payable into UTG account at any branch of GT Bank or Trust Bank PLC. This scholarship is from Global Scholars Canada. Deadline is 31st July. Some support is also available to those who want to sit to their private WAEC exams to meet the requirements. For further info, call Reverend Benjamin Michael at 546-9514 or 77-94684.

0: It's 12:06 GMT. You're listening to the newsroom on the BBC World Service with me, Valerie Sanderson. One of the world's best known and loved contemporary artists, David Hockney, has died at the age of 88. David Hockney was born in Yorkshire in northern England. In his 20s, he moved to the United States and spent large parts of his life in California, where the culture and landscape fascinated him. His work is characterised by vibrant, flat colours, as shown in his famous swimming pool paintings such as A Bigger Splash. Vincent Dowd looks back on the life of one of art's greatest showmen.
1: David Hockney was known in the art world before he was 30, but the general public soon grew to know the name too.
2: 7 years ago, David Hockney won a scholarship from Bradford to the Royal College of Art in London. Now he has paintings in museums and private collections all over the world.
1: Hockney had a genius for publicity.
3: Hockney's always been irreverent about the British art establishment. He was something of an intruder on the smart Bond Street art scene. Ever since he appeared at his first one-man show in a gold lamé suit, Hockney's dyed hair, his boyfriends, and his sheer popularity have made more headlines than his talent.
1: But from the beginning, David Hockney was also dedicated to his art. He left the Royal College of Art in London, where he'd won a gold medal, in 1962.
4: On these etchings, I have to have it out on the balcony because there's awful fumes when you put in the plate. And so I just closed the window to keep them out and let them blow away into Powis Terrace.
1: It was bohemian life in Powis Terrace, Notting Hill, which later helped make Hockney a star in a film documentary of 1974.
5: A Bigger Splash. David Hockney, painter, comic, genius, star of swinging London of the 60s. Why do the glamour go stale?
1: Hockney let the camera in on his complex friendships and on the aftermath of his first big relationship with the American Peter Schlesinger. Hockney was open and likable.
6: I think it's not as good. My art is not as good as some people think. It's not as bad as some people think as well, but I assume I will get better. I assume the best work is yet to come.
1: He'd moved to America the first time in the mid-60s. It was California which defined him. Blue skies, shimmering pools, and the handsome young men he adored. And he developed his own look. Big, round glasses and hair dyed blonde.
7: I was watching television slightly drunk and an ad came on saying blondes have more fun. I went out that very moment at 1 o'clock in the morning, which we can do in New York, and go and buy the stuff, and I shoved it on my head and it only takes an hour.
1: In an era when most gay men were guarded about their private lives, David Hockney was resolutely out, and it was in California he felt most free.
6: When I'd been painting very quite intensely for a few days and I'm always in the studio and I just want to go out and you don't walk here, I'd get in the car and within half an hour from that house you can be 5,000 feet in the San Gabriel Mountains. It gives your soul a lift.
1: Hockney worked on huge watercolours of the Yorkshire landscape using an iPad and digital cameras. But an assistant died and a hugely depressed Hockney crossed the Atlantic once more. Back in Los Angeles, he returned to painting portraits. In 2018, his 1972 picture, Pool with Two Figures, sold for $90.3 million, the most ever paid at auction for a work by a living artist. David Hockney was at the top of the artistic tree, which is where he thought he should be.
8: The Chinese have a saying, painting is an old man's art. I mean, all are really good painters, I think, did marvellously work. I don't bother much about money. Yeah, I have a very good life here, I do. I mean, I'm not complaining at all.
1: Circumstance had dictated his return to America, but it was fitting. More than half a century before, it was California which allowed David Hockney the freedom to grow as an artist.
0: The life of David Hockney, who has died at the age of 88. Now to the latest on the US conflict with Iran. Just hours after President Trump said a deal to end the war was likely to be signed imminently, Iran has insisted that a

0: final agreement has yet to be reached. It said that major parts of a deal with the US have almost been finalized, but that it will not compromise on its red lines. President Trump's assertion that he'd ended the war fueled a stock market rally and a fall in oil prices. He'd warned that US strikes on Iran would take place overnight. When I spoke to our correspondent Wira Davis in Jerusalem, I asked him how close to a deal he thinks everyone is.
1: Well, it depends how closely you followed Donald Trump's previous indications that a war was over and a deal was imminent. One American TV network today suggested that Donald Trump has said 31 times during the course of this war that we're on the verge of a deal. So I really think we have to wait until something concrete happens. You've got to remember that in the space of 24 hours, Donald Trump had said quite categorically that America was about to strike against Iran with some considerable force, and only a few hours later to say that we've just made a great settlement with Iran. We've not got real details of that settlement. The Iranians themselves have said the reports are speculative, nothing has been finalized. But it does appear that perhaps some sort of memorandum of understanding, which isn't a full deal, but will pave the way for a deal to be talked about, that may be able to be signed over the weekend or perhaps a little bit later, and that would secure two things: an extension of a ceasefire between the Americans and the Iranians, and of course the reopening of the Strait of Hormuz.
0: And what would a deal mean for Israel? Because Iran has been insisting that Israeli strikes in Lebanon should be part of a deal.
1: That's a very, very good question. The Israelis clearly don't believe that the war with Iran has yet achieved its goals. They want to see regime change. They want to see the utter end of any nuclear ambitions that Iran might have. Remember that earlier this week, the Israelis had to be persuaded by the Americans to stop some pretty intense planned attacks against Iran. The Israelis have made it clear that while they welcome this MOA, this understanding between the Americans and the Iranians, Israel is not part of it. And I think what that means is the Israelis will say that if there is an eventual deal, if their red lines, the ones I've just outlined, are not met, Israel will exercise its right to attack Iran again and continue the war against Hezbollah in Lebanon.
0: Wira Davis in Jerusalem. Today marks a year since an Air India plane crashed just after takeoff from the city of Ahmedabad, killing at least 260 people. A memorial event has been taking place in Ahmedabad. Rohan Vara remembers that day last June when he went searching for his aunt, his brother and his three-year-old niece.
2: I was inside the mortuary ward trying to identify the bodies, trying to find the child and my loved ones. Through my contacts, I got permission to go inside the ward. The bodies I saw still keep spinning in my head. I can't sleep. The condition those bodies were in, the ones I saw, I am never going to forget it.
0: Crucially, relatives are still waiting for the final report into the cause of the crash, as we heard from our correspondent in Mumbai, Ashana Shukla.
3: It has been a very, very difficult and painful year for the families, and many of them are gathering in Ahmedabad, the city where this crash happened. They are coming together to be with each other, to share their grief and also pay tribute. Many of the families are visiting the crash site. There is a peaceful candlelight tribute also planned later in the day. We've had several officials also visiting the crash site to pay their tributes. But more than these tributes, it is more about coming together and sharing of that grief. These are families that, for no fault of theirs, were landed in a situation where their family members died in a devastating plane crash, and they still don't know what really happened. So a lot of them have been meeting through the year, exchanging information on what they have, and they're now coming together. We also know that Air India announced that they would be observing a two-minute silence across their offices and terminals in India, London and Gatwick. Some of the crew members families, because many of them live in Mumbai, and they also organized a memorial, a multi-faith memorial here in one of the churches in Mumbai. So people are coming together to just be with each other on this day and remember their family members, but also they're raising a lot of questions in terms of what really happened on the plane.
0: Well, indeed. I mean, there was an investigation into the cause of the crash. Those findings have still not been released. Why not?
3: aircraft accident investigations can sometimes be extremely complex. So it has been ongoing for the last year, we know. Today is the anniversary where, according to international rules, an update or a final report or an interim report at least should be published. And if a final report is not ready, if the investigators need more time, then they at least should come up with some update. So we are expecting to hear something from the probe panel, but whether it will be a conclusive report or not is yet not certain. But families that we've been speaking with, they're literally looking for more answers. It was a shortest flight, just 32 seconds in the air before it lost thrust and crashed. So what really could have gone wrong, whether it was a technical issue, whether it was a pilot issue, whether it was something else that took the plane down, families are really seeking those answers.
0: Ashana Shukla, you're listening to The Newsroom from the BBC World Service. The main news this hour, one of the world's best-known and loved contemporary artists, David Hockney, has died at the age of 88. And Iran has said that major parts of an agreement to end the war with the United States have almost been finalized after President Trump claimed a deal was ready to be signed. Thailand's royal family has announced that Princess Bajara Kitiyaba has died at 47 after more than 3 years in a coma. She'd collapsed while walking her dog. As the eldest child of the king, with whom she had a close relationship, there had been speculation over what role she might play in a future succession. Our Southeast Asia correspondent in Bangkok, Jonathan Head, told us more.
4: There's been a mourning period of 15 days, official mourning period announced. All civil servants will wear black. This is pretty much in keeping with the death of any significant royal in Thailand. And in fact, the country was already in official mourning for the death of the Queen Mother last year. But I think the bigger impact is going to be on the royal family itself, because Princess Bajara Kitiyaba was really a very prominent member. She's the eldest daughter of King Vajiralongkorn, but more than that, I mean, she was the most visibly accomplished member of the family. You know, she went well beyond ribbon cutting duties. She was a qualified lawyer, quite strong academic achievements in the US. She had been Thailand's ambassador to Austria, was a known campaigner for criminal justice reform. She'd worked as a UN goodwill ambassador. All of those made her a particularly capable royal, and she was also known to be very close to her father. She was very much a trusted aide to him. Now, the succession procedures in Thailand are left to the king himself. He's not named a successor. He has a younger son, Prince Diphangorn, who's 21, but it's not clear whether he will be named the successor or, you know, whether he's, at this stage, he's largely untested. So it was always expected that Princess Bajara Kitiyaba would play a prominent or important role in any future royal succession. Now that she's gone, the king had seven children in total, but four of those sons are estranged from him, living in the United States. So it's quite a small royal family with a fair amount of uncertainty at this stage about what future succession plans will be.
0: Jonathan Head. After being ousted for trying to impose military rule at the end of 2024, South Korea's former president, Yoon Suk-yeol, has faced several criminal trials. In the latest, he's just been sentenced to 30 years in prison. That's for ordering drones to be sent into North Korea. A correspondent in Seoul, Jake Kwan, told me more about the case.
5: Well, the charge against Yoon, which translates literally to aiding the enemy here, enemy being North Korea, it would be called treason if it was in any other country. It's a very serious crime, punishable by up to a life sentence. What the judge said today is that Yoon had harmed South Korea's military when he used them for his personal gain to give his martial law a justification. And Yoon's plan in the verdict reads almost like a conspiracy theory, really, but according to the judge, he has been planning a loyalist coup for years, and a military clash with North Korea would be a perfect pretext. So he ordered a drone sent over Pyongyang and dropped leaflets containing very personal insult against Kim Jong-un.

0: If you started instead by a steel chain hanging the other way up, like a washing line, with all the weights of the stone hanging off it, you've got the right shape that when you turned it upside down, it worked perfectly in masonry. And he did this in three dimensions, and it's an amazing technique. The idea of a hanging chain existed, but the idea of doing it in three dimensions with little bags of lead shot hanging off at all the different points to represent the weight of the masonry at that point is uniquely Gaudi.
1: So he sort of created a mechanical computer to perform his structural calculations for him, but upside down.
0: Absolutely correct. And then he took photographs, in fact, or he put a mirror underneath it and looked at it downwards, and it turns itself the right way up. It was amazing. And they also used there's a thing called graphic statics, which is a way of calculating thrust lines using drawings, basically in two dimensions. He also used that technique as well.
1: And so you came up with this idea at Arup of pre-stressed stone. What is that and how does it work?
0: So the idea is you take cut pieces of stone accurately, which you now can using computer controlled cutting equipment, and you put them together, maybe 20 pieces of stone, and then you put steel rods through holes in the stone and then jack it with hydraulic jacks that clamp the stone joints together. And then you can make big panels up to 20 tons in weight, bring them on trucks to the site, and then assemble them literally like giant Lego blocks to make the towers itself. So it's not only efficient in stone consumption, it is a faster method of construction. And their third issue is they wanted to reduce the amount of site usage for construction.
1: So why does squeezing it and stressing it make it better?
0: Well, it's the rods, the elastic bands, whatever you want to think of them as, clamp the joints in the way that the weight of the masonry did traditionally. So instead of having to have all that 98% of extra stone, which is only there for its weight, you replace that with a thin steel rod that you clamp it together with.
1: And you use this for the Mary Tower. Is it being used elsewhere as well?
0: Yes, well, they enjoyed the process so much on the Mary Tower that even though the other five main towers, the four evangelists and the Jesus Tower, had foundations that were big enough, they thought, hey, this is a nice way of doing things. We're going to do it for the other five towers as well. So now we did all six.
1: Thanks to Tristram Carfrae from Arup. Caroline, have you ever been to Sagrada Familia?
2: No, I haven't. Now I really, really want to go. Have you?
1: I went there last year when they were just completing this. It is absolutely extraordinary. My favourite anecdote from all of this to show Gaudi's attention to detail and maybe sort of divinely inspired madness. He wanted to get everything right, and on the Nativity frieze, which was the first sort of external piece of decoration that he built, he wanted to show the donkey, Jesus's donkey, or Joseph's donkey. Jesus wasn't around yet, so he went round Barcelona to find the most emaciated donkey he could. And this donkey was already presumably having a bad day. He then chloroformed the donkey, and he raised it on a crane so that he could take a plaster cast of it in situ and produce this sort of most realistic donkey. And you can look at this poor donkey. The donkey
2: I was
1: survived,
2: about
1: I
2: to
1: believe.
2: say, did this poor donkey live to tell the tale?
1: He did, along with some of his friends. Some of his friends were sort of the Roman guards. They were, I don't think he chloroformed his friends. I think he just got them to stand still. But it's quite something, and it definitely changes how
2: Wow.
1: you look at it. But it's an amazing building.
2: I think it's also worth saying that this build is like far from over, right? There's a lot of work ahead. The church's main front, the glory facade, is still to be finished. And the engineering challenge isn't over as well. So the building is going to need serious maintenance and monitoring over time because wind and changes in temperatures can lead to cracks. So up until recently, climbers have been surveying the building constantly. Basically, it takes them 2 years to complete a survey. Whereas now, I was quite sad to hear that they've basically been replaced by drones and AI that do it much faster.
1: God, I said I'd elevate people. We've just depressed them further.
2: Depressed all the climbers, at least.
1: Let's. I don't know if the next section is depressing or not. Depends on your view on screwworms. Is there any creature that's so awful, so unpleasant, so without redemption that we should not merely control it, but make it extinct? It's a question for science, it's a question for philosophy, it's a question for ethics. It is also a question that 2 years ago, Dr. Gregory Kabnick, co-editor of the Hastings Center Report, which is an academic journal on bioethics, convened a meeting to consider. This week, a flesh-eating parasite called the screwworm has returned to the US. It was originally kicked out in this epic of veterinary public health, where starting in the 60s, it was pushed

0: back due to a mass release of sterile worms that were used to eliminate it. It pushed it down to the Darien Gap in Panama. But now it's back, and it returns at a time when genetic technology suggests that something more effective could control it instead. And it leads to the question, do we ever have the right to eliminate a species? And if so, can we? Greg explained to us why, of all the animals in the world, if there's any we might consider worthy of extinction, it's the screwworm.
1: The candidate is something called New World screwworm, which is a very unusual fly because it feasts, when in its larval form, on living flesh. And then the eggs hatch, the larvae burrow in, they have a sort of, they have little ridges that give them the appearance of a screw. So they're sometimes described as screwing in, but they burrow in with their mouths on the inside, eating away. And then that attracts more flies. The wound enlarges, they keep eating. It becomes a great festering thing. Eventually it's infected, becomes bacterially infected. And most of the time, without treatment, the host will die, typically of sepsis. And it affects mostly, it affects all warm-blooded animals. There are some ghastly stories about it. It can infect people, hence the Latin name, Cochleomyia hominivorax, the last part meaning man-eater.
0: The reason why you were able to consider the prospect of making this extinct is because of a new sort of technology. Talk to us about this.
1: Yeah, well, so, I mean, the thing that really got us going is the possibility of using gene drive. A gene drive is a strategy for making changes not to a single individual, but to a population, and in principle, maybe a whole species.
0: So normally, I have a 50% chance.
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Allah, Allah, Allah, Allah, Allah, Allah, Allah, Allah, Allah, Allah, Allah, Allah, Allah, Allah, Allah, Allah, Allah, Allah, Allah, Allah, Allah, Allah, Allah, Allah, Allah, Allah, Allah, Allah, Allah, Allah, Allah, Allah, Allah, Allah, Allah, Allah, Allah, Allah, Allah, Allah, Allah, Allah, Allah, Allah, Allah, Allah, Allah, Allah, Allah, Allah, Allah, Allah, Allah, Allah, Allah, Allah, Allah, Allah, Allah, Allah, Allah, Allah, Allah, Allah, Allah, Allah, Allah, Allah, Allah, Allah, Allah, Allah, Allah, Allah, Allah, Allah, Allah, Allah, Allah, Allah, Allah, Allah, Allah, Allah, Allah, Allah, Allah, Allah, Allah, Allah, Allah, Allah, Allah, Allah, All

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10: Africell, the Gambia's leading network.
11: We have this bit of the program, Heroes and Villains. Emily, what do you want to go for? Hero, villain, what do you fancy?
12: Villain for 100 points, Rahul.
11: Go on.
12: My villain this week is the iPhone. Dun dun. I wrote about this amazing research that came out earlier this week from an economist at Middlebury College in Vermont named Caitlin Myers. And she looked at the introduction of the iPhone back in 2007. The upshot of the report is the iPhone contributed to the decline in the fertility rate that we're seeing in the U.S. And that's happening around the world right now. Birth rates are falling. And economists and researchers have been sort of scrambling to figure out what's causing this. And they engineered this really interesting study where they looked at when the iPhone first came out, it was only on a single network, AT&T. So they sort of compared areas of the country with AT&T to those without, and they saw that the birth rate declined much more rapidly in areas of the country with AT&T or that had the iPhone. That's going to be my pick for villain. And it's not just the iPhone, we should say. It's, you know, smartphones in general.
11: Okay.
12: This was just the...
11: David, I know, I've known you for years. You're such a positive human being. So you go for a hero, and you can't choose yourself, David.
13: Okay. My hero is this marketing company in China. They realize that Lionel Messi is going to be a key player in this World Cup. Mm. And a lot of people call Lionel Messi the greatest of all time, the GOAT or the GOAT. So what they did was they rummaged around some of the toys that they had, and the best they could come up with was a lamb. And so what they did was they put a Argentinian football jersey on the lamb and put the number 10 on the shirt and wrote Lionel Messi on it. And they tried to pass the lamb off as a goat. Now, in Chinese, there is really no difference between a lamb and a goat. And so they're passing this off as a piece of merchandise for the World Cup. The greatest of all time, the goat, or the lamb in this case, and they're selling it for about $11 a pop.
11: Do you know, I knew with you, David, it wasn't going to be simple, but I have to say, it's a great story. I think they're a good start for our heroes and villains. So we have smartphones and we have the animal. That's all we're going to say about it. A real villain for many people over the last few years, of course, has been rising prices. That's been such a problem, hasn't it? And we had some numbers from the US this week, and they weren't great. May's figures showed that inflation increased by 4.2% over the previous 12 months. Let's hear from the president of the US again, Donald Trump.
14: No, I love it. The numbers were great. You know what I really love? I love the inflation.
11: Right, Emily, can you make sense of that?
12: I think what he was saying, if you read between the lines or listen to the rest of the statement, he was basically saying that most of the inflation is coming from the rise in oil prices and energy prices from the war that the president started in Iran. And that is accurate. Most of the increase in inflation was from energy prices, an astonishing rise in energy prices around the world and here in the U.S., I think 40% or something like that.
13: Emily, I hope you're not going to use the word transitory.
12: No, never. We must never speak.
13: You know what happened to the last guy who said inflation was transitory?
12: That's what is incredible to me, that President Trump is just trying the Biden playbook and saying like, oh, this is just a temporary thing. You know, it too shall pass. I mean, what typically happens when energy prices go up is that prices for everything else go up too, because energy is a crucial input.
11: We talk a lot about prices going up, and in many parts of the world, that is not good news. But China, David, had its inflation figures out, 1.2%. That they actually want them to be higher, don't they? So it's different challenges in different parts of the world.
13: Do you know, a little bit of inflation isn't a bad thing. The problem with no inflation in the system is that people just don't go out and buy things because they think, oh, it's not going to be that much more expensive next month. So why do I need a new refrigerator? Why do I need a new air conditioning? But I think the problem is that when you have inflation and you're not doing anything about it, then it goes back to that old Milton Friedman saying that inflation is taxation without legislation. And the problem with inflation inflation is that it eats away at your savings. It eats away at the money in your pocket.
11: Well, there have been many parts of the world that have been like that, haven't they? So let's look ahead to next week. Kevin Warsh will have his first meeting as the chair of the Fed, which, of course, is the U.S. Central Bank, the Federal Reserve. Ahead of his appointment to the top role, he said this to U.S. senators.
15: I tend to favor messier meetings than some, where people don't show up with rehearsed scripts, but we can have a good family fight. If the central bank has that good family fight, I think that they're going to make better decisions. So I'm not one for pre-deciding what interest rates should be. I never said to the president where I think rates should be.
11: Final thoughts from both of you. Wants a good old family fight. Well, if he thinks of putting those rates up, Emily, he may have a bit of a fight with his president.
12: Oh, yeah. So the markets right now doesn't expect the Fed to raise rates. They're just, the expectation is they're going to just leave them unchanged, at least for the next meeting. And what's pretty wild is that we all know President Trump wants rates lower. And now Warsh is coming in, inflation, as you said, 4.2% year over year. That's not the kind of situation where you're normally going to cut rates. I mean, bond yields have been going up. The markets want rates to go up. The expectation is there's going to be an increase this year. So, you know, everyone's kind of watching to see how this guy is going to handle it. Just a fun fact, he is the wealthiest Federal Reserve chair ever. Net worth of $100 million or so. Just tossing that out there.
13: That's maybe peanuts compared to Elon Musk. I mean, the guy's going to be worth $1 trillion. If you had $1 trillion,
11: David, clearly I don't.
13: If any of us had $1 trillion in our bank account, we would have to spend $30 million a day for 100 years to actually use up that $1 trillion.
11: I could do it.
12: I'll give it my best shot. How about that?
11: Okay, I'll tell you what we're going to do. I want to say thank you to both of you, Emily and David, for joining us on the program. Emily, next time you're on, me and you, we'll have a little conversation about how we spent our imaginary $30 million a day. That is a task for the next time that you join us. Thank you both, though, for being on The Weekly with
12: thank
11: us.
12: You.
13: Thank you.
16: Today's the day Elon Musk could become a trillionaire. It's World Business Express from the BBC World Service. I'm Leanna Byrne. As people buy up SpaceX stocks, we ask, what are they really buying? And what will the company's public status mean for Musk himself?

0: So today is the day. SpaceX will start trading in public markets after raising about $75 billion, valuing the company at nearly $1.8 trillion. So what is it like in New York today ahead of the shares trading? Our North America business correspondent, Michelle Fleury, is outside the Nasdaq stock exchange in Times Square in Midtown Manhattan. Michelle, what is going on there?
1: Well, it was quite a scene earlier. There were huge crowds. Some of them were World Cup tourists, probably a bit bemused by what they'd stumbled into. Others, though, were early investors in SpaceX, who presumably after today will be kind of going home a lot wealthier because this is just such an enormous stock market debut. It is raising so much money. And for people who kind of bet on this company early on, it is a chance to kind of take some of their profits out and make huge gains.
0: Absolutely. And Elon, he rang the bell, but he wasn't there. He was ringing it from Texas and somebody else was doing it inside the Nasdaq.
1: That's right. He was beamed, though, I should say, by video feed right before the opening bell onto the exterior of the Nasdaq. And there was also music playing as well, Elton John's Rocket Man. So it was quite a kind of party atmosphere. But I think there are still questions about the valuation of this company, $1.8 trillion. It's pretty rich for a company that is still loss-making. You know, it is a bet on the future. And I think that's really what people are being asked to kind of bet on, is do they think this will pay off? And does it bother them that Elon Musk, even after this share sale, will still retain control of the company?
0: Now, what's going on for the rest of the day? What can we expect? I know, Michelle, it's quite warm there. You're standing outside, but what are you expecting to happen?
1: So, what happens when you have a flotation like this is the opening trading bell rings, as per normal. There's a lot of happy faces kind of cheering and shouting, but the actual first trade in SpaceX shares won't happen till later. So the company itself has kind of allocated what it planned to sell to what you call professional investors, and that's done by the... And then on the secondary market, which in this case is the Nasdaq, that's when it opens up to kind of the broader public. And based on indications, it looks like, you know, initially SpaceX sold its shares for $135, but when it begins trading, you know, for real to the rest of us, it's looking like it will open at around $175 a share.
0: Right, okay. Well, Michelle, you stay cool. Michelle Fleury, thank you so much for joining us. Yes, as Michelle said, SpaceX will probably begin trading in the next couple of hours. With me now is Randeep Sommel, fund manager at M&G Investments. Randeep, are you hoping for a pop?
2: Well, let's wait and see. The demand was actually $350 billion and $75 billion allocated. So there's been a lot of interest in SpaceX, and it includes some long-standing institutional investors, BlackRock, but also the Saudi and Kuwaiti sovereign wealth funds. So we'll just have to see how this plays out now.
0: Absolutely. And broadly, global markets are up, Randeep. Is that all to do with SpaceX?
2: Probably not. I think European markets are up, especially higher than the US today. And it's probably more to do with the fact that oil is down. And there's again, discussions between the US and Iran about a ceasefire and a potential full open up of the Strait of Hormuz.
0: Now, Randeep, you know, we've been talking a lot about this. There's other listings, other AI listings on the cards, OpenAI, Anthropic. Is there going to be enough money to put into all of these listings?
2: Yeah, I mean, the problem is that none of them are profitable. And while they've taken a lot of capital from the private markets, now they're tapping into the public markets. And it's not just listings. We've seen Google parent Alphabet raise $85 billion for their cloud products as well. And I think all of these companies are trying to get to the market to ensure they have sufficient capital just in case liquidity does start to dry out.
0: A lot of money sloshing around. Randeep Sommel, fund manager at M&G Investments. Always a pleasure. Thank you so much for joining us. Now, another side of the story is that this public listing could propel Elon Musk into the trillion-dollar club. Just to put that into perspective, if you wanted to earn $1 trillion doing your 9-to-5, 40-hour week for 45 years, you'd have to earn $10 million an hour. Nobody's paying me that. But what does this mean for Musk himself, and will going public with SpaceX be worth the trade-off? Here's Lucy Prebble, one of the key writers of the huge TV hit Succession.
3: Elon Musk is almost unimaginably wealthy. And that's quite an interesting position for a CEO to be in, because what he's done to some extent is restricted himself from much consequence. When you have that much money, it's hard to think about what can sort of like happen to you that's negative. And normally, if you run a public company, you're controlled by things like what shareholders want you to do, right? That's not the case when you run a private company, which is what SpaceX has been up till now. And when you go public, ordinarily, you're supposed to listen to shareholders and their preferences, and that kind of changes the way you might run a company. But Elon Musk isn't very sort of prone to that generally, as we see. But also, he's not going to have to be. He basically has so much money that he's insulated from personal financial consequence and can spend enormous amounts on legal fees if he wants to.
0: That was Lucy Prabble, one of the key writers of the huge TV hit Succession. Another side of the story is that SpaceX has allocated far more stock than usual to individual investors, reflecting Elon Musk's unique following. So are people investing in SpaceX or Musk himself? Peter Bardenfleth Hansen is co-founder of Stellar Energy and is an ex-director of Tesla and worked there for a decade.
4: It's definitely Elon Musk. He has an ability to sell the future. He did it with Tesla and doing it with SpaceX and many of the other companies that he's been involved in. And he has an ability to get investors and employees and the likes very excited about what there is of potential in the future. But of course, it comes at a cost.
5: So you're believing the hype, because there's a lot of people out there saying, no, this is a bubble. Like, I wouldn't invest in Elon Musk, but you think differently. You think actually he can sell the future. He's a visionary.
4: Well, he is a visionary. I'm not necessarily saying that he will be able to deliver, but what I am saying is that he's one of those few visionaries who actually manages to do something. But to be honest, there are a lot of risk elements involved in this, not least the

0: because of this enormous valuation that SpaceX and the IPO has currently.
1: This is not Elon Musk's first rodeo in terms of IPOing. Obviously, you had Tesla, which is where you worked. Can you just tell me what would change for the company and what would that mean for SpaceX when you've got so much investment behind it?
0: Well, I think from where it was before, the control of the business is not really going to change that much, because one of the downsides, if you like, from an investor's point of view, is that Elon retains full control of the company. Elon retains almost 80% of the controlling votes. From that perspective, we're not going to see that much difference. Of course, it's going to have a lot more capital now to be able to further invest and definitely also fill the actual quite big gap that there is. I mean, SpaceX has been running with a huge deficit over the last years. In 2025, a deficit of about $5 billion, and this will continue into the future.
1: That was Peter Barden-Flath Hansen, co-founder of Stella Energy and ex-director at Tesla. And that is it from World Business Express from the BBC World Service. I'm Leanna Byrne. Have a great day, and thanks for listening.
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5: We're spending more time with art in the UK and then joining students in Malawi learning about a different way to farm as we test the benefits of a new school of thought called slow movement.
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6: 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I'm Nkechi Obonna in Nairobi with Focus on Africa. You may have heard of the Manosphere, but what about the Femosphere? It's an online community of female influencers that are encouraging young women to approach their relationships with men in a strategic way.
7: They seem to all believe that men are out there to get them, therefore they have to go with like a strategy of how to manipulate men. 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
6: That's all on the BBC Tonight in Focus. First, the news.
9: BBC News with Sue Montgomery. SpaceX is making its debut on the New York stock market in a move that should make it one of the largest companies in the United States. The launch is also likely to make Elon Musk the world's first trillionaire. Speaking in Texas, Mr. Musk outlined his plans for the company, saying he wanted to take the fiction out of science fiction and set up a colony on Mars. From New York, Michelle Fleury.
10: This stock market debut breaking records in other ways, more than double the size of the last biggest one, which was Saudi Arabia's Aramco oil company. So it is a big day, one that is being closely watched also by the AI industry as they consider their prospects and their possibility of going to market later on. I am, of course, talking about OpenAI and Anthropic, who are eyeing a stock market debut later this year.
9: State media in Iran have been outlining what they say is a draft Iranian-US deal to end the war, after President Trump said an agreement could be signed imminently. It's said to include an end to the conflict on all fronts, including Lebanon. One of the world's most influential artists, David Hockney, has died aged 88. Born in northern England, he emerged as a key figure in the pop art movement. He moved to Los Angeles in the 1960s.

0: campuses and attendance at galleries.
1: The UN's top official on HIV and AIDS says massive international aid cuts have left the world's response to the disease in peril. Winnie Byanyima, the head of UNAIDS, said the aid cuts, including the scrapping of USAID, marked the most serious disruption ever in anti-HIV funding. This report from Dominic Hughes.
2: The impact of those cuts is now being seen in a huge reduction of HIV services across countries in sub-Saharan Africa. The UN body that leads the international effort to combat HIV and AIDS says that compared with 2024, last year almost 40% fewer people received PrEP, a crucial drug which can prevent HIV infection. Funding for condoms fell by 90% in some regions.
1: That report from Dominic Hughes. You're listening to the World News from the BBC. The authorities in the Tigray have dismissed claims by the federal government in Addis Ababa that they were planning to renew the civil war. The deputy head of the TPLF told a news agency he believed the government was itself preparing to restart the conflict. The TPLF, backed by neighbouring Eritrea, fought a two-year conflict ending in 2022, in which more than 500,000 people died. Air accident investigators looking at the cause of the Air India plane disaster exactly 1 year ago have released an update, but with few details. 260 people were killed in the crash, either on flight 171 bound for London or on the ground in Ahmedabad. India's Aircraft Accident Investigation Bureau said a final report would be released once all its work was complete. Pope Leo has warned Europe's migrant traffickers to repent before God or face being sent to hell. Concluding his week-long tour of Spain in the Canary Islands, the leader of the Catholic Church condemned groups exploiting families trying to reach Europe.
3: I wish to address a clear message to those who take advantage of people's desperation, to those who organize death routes, traffic in human beings, withhold documents, exploit workers, threaten women, deceive families, and turn the suffering of others into a business. Stop. Repent.
1: The Chinese government has accused foreign spies of attaching sensors to turtles and fish to monitor the country's waters. In a social media post, the Minister Water maps to identify weak points in China's coastal defences. BBC News.
4: Hello there, I'm Nkechi Obonna with Focus on Africa, The Conversation. Before we start, I just wanted to let you know that we also filmed this episode and you can watch it on BBC Africa's YouTube channel from Saturday evening. Today we're delving into the femosphere. What is it and how is it impacting young women? It's Friday, June 12th. So lately, while scrolling on social media, I have been noticing a growing trend. Videos of female influencers advising young women on dating, men, and money.
5: Every time I post something a provider, men flood into my comments calling me a gold digger. They are not calling you a gold digger because it's wrong. They are calling you a gold digger because they can't afford you. A man who truly can provide doesn't argue whether he can or can't. He just does.
6: First of all, rule number one, ma'am, stop dating broke men. I don't care whatever his excuse is. Okay, he got a divorce, his wife took all the money, give him a chance to build his life back, and then tell him to come talk to you. Listen, for a woman, you can't grow a baby without him bringing you sperm. You can't cook any dinner without him bringing you the groceries, okay? Nothing from nothing equals nothing. If this man has nothing, you have nothing to give him.
4: Some of the titles I'm seeing on YouTube videos are things like Independently Get His Money, We Need to Reject Men More, Use Him, and How Not to Get Attached. The female influencers making these videos are considered to be part of an online community known as the Femosphere. Now it has been linked to the Manosphere, which is an online community that promotes aggressive definitions of what it means to be a man, although experts say there are a few clear differences between the two.
7: I don't believe that there is a female equivalence of Manosphere. We do not have women who are teaching other women how to abuse or how to be violent against men. No, we are teaching women empowerment and women to stand up for themselves and fight for their rights,
4: right,
7: and equality.
4: That's the voice of Onyinyechi Ezeanowi. She is a women's rights advocate and content creator from Helsinki, Finland. Now, some of her posts on Instagram talk about all men being misogynistic and why women shouldn't go 50-50 in a system built to benefit men 100%. But while she doesn't identify with a lot of the Femosphere ideologies, she does understand their course.
7: These women are trying to teach women how to also benefit from the patriarchy, because it is unfair that men always want to exploit women's labor, and then they see a woman

0: station. Please, Basma, what is a femosphere?
1: The femosphere is this umbrella term that's this growing network online influencers trying to give advices about gender, relationship, dating. But one of the interesting aspects about femosphere is that they seem to all believe that men are out there to get them and to not be very good people in relationships. Therefore, they have to go with like a strategy of how to manipulate men. They mostly focus on the financial aspect of it. They do believe that there's no trust in men. So the moment you are in a relationship with someone or trying to date someone, you have to kind of just treat it as a financial end of war. One of the other aspects that seem to kind of include all these femosphere influencers is that they all believe that sex is the currency that women can withhold. Meanwhile, men, they're the ones who have the financial aspect. So there's some sort of like trade. And they also believe that men and women are fundamentally different.
0: Interesting. That's a whole lot. We're going to unpack all of that. But I know you mentioned earlier that, you know, they are online influencers. And I want to believe they are a lot on social media. That's where they teach these values and all. How big of a deal are they online?
1: So this femosphere, according to the researcher that coined this term, which is called Dr. Jelly Kay, she's a British doctor and she has been kind of researching this trend since 2018. Mm-hmm. So it first started on Reddit, which I'm sure you're familiar with. It's this platform where people go and share opinions about different things. But it started there with this platform called Female Dating Strategy. And since then, this movement has been growing. We're talking about influencers with millions and millions of followers, with millions and millions of views. They call themselves dark feminine influencers. And you'll see like the titles of their videos is how to be seductive, how to get the princess treatment.
0: Wow.
1: And yes, stuff like that. But the interesting part is a lot of them who identify themselves as feminists, despite how they kind of approach a relationship with the other gender.
0: Okay.
1: I'm quite interested in what Onyenichi has been saying. Have you ever encountered the femosphere content on your social media? And how was your experience with it? And also, I know that you also post content online. So have you ever met someone, like an influencer who's actively posting femosphere content? Have you ever had a conversation and shared your differences maybe?
2: Of course I have, but I didn't know the name was femosphere until now that you're explaining what it is. It's like the women that, sprinkle women, I think they call them, that believe that your value is tied to your body and your reproductive organs, and a man's value is tied to his money, and you should go there and get the money and all of that. I have come across content like that, teaching women how to be princesses and how to get princess treatments, and which is nice. However, the message at its core is perpetrating patriarchy, and whatever perpetrates patriarchy, I have a problem with. And I say that because if you are not empowered as a woman, make your own money and build wealth for yourself and try to have something going on for you. If you rely on a man to financially save you, that man who is able to feed you can starve you. What if he's no longer interested in you? What if you get pregnant, have children for him, and he divorces you? What if, for example, he dies? What happens to you? If he abuses you, you cannot live because you are solely dependent on his money. It just helps you understand how very dangerous that message is.
0: Right.
2: Especially to women.
0: Do you think that these ideologies may be misleading most young women followers and are listening and are watching?
2: Yeah, it worries me, but the reason why a lot of women are attracted to such space or content is because it is something that they have been told all their life. So it's more comfortable to lean into that because you have been told all your life that as a woman, you should find a man that will provide for you. That's what the patriarchy says. Find a man that will provide for you, sleep with them, get pregnant, or exchange your labor for money. Then it is easier for you to lean into content or to a space that validates what you have been told all your life.
0: Some of them are actually making money through the things they teach. They have online courses. You know, does that work?

0: worry you?
1: It worries me because it is a product of ignorance. Those women are ignorant and vulnerable, and the people in that space are taking advantage of the ignorance and the vulnerability of those women, and they are exploiting them. And it worries me when a woman is being exploited. So yes, it worries me.
0: Okay, I just want to bring in Basma at this point. Basma, how is this in comparison to the manosphere?
2: So I think the difference between the manosphere and the femosphere is that the violence part, and this is something that Soufiane Hennani, a Moroccan inclusive masculinity activist, has been explaining and advocating for, and I've been actually speaking to him, and this is what he had to tell us about the difference between manosphere and femosphere and why they don't mirror each other.
3: Femosphere is kind of a defense mechanism against manospheres, but also against patriarchy in general in our societies, and particularly in Morocco. It doesn't mean that I agree as a person that with the idea of femospheres, but in the same time I don't put it in the same level with the manospheres. Manospheres and femospheres are not the same because they don't exist for the same reasons. I think that manospheres, by definition, it's a violent space. It's also a space to attack feminists, but also all people defending inclusion, equality, feminism, or justice. Now, when it's coming to femospheres, the reason it's to create this space of women to think about how to survive to all the domination and all the equalities in the patriarchal society. But now I think that the answers, or at least some of these answers, are wrong, as I told you, because it's creating kind of a war based on gender, which is not, at least for me, it's not relevant and it's not pertinent.
0: Onyechi, we had Soufiane there from Morocco explaining the difference between the manosphere and the femosphere, and he ended saying it's creating a war that he doesn't typically agree with. What's your take on that?
1: I don't believe that there is a war, but if there is a war, then the war is against women, and women are saying no to that war.
0: You seem very passionate about this womanist movement. Having listened to Basma explain what the femosphere is about, would you say your womanist ideologies align with that of the femosphere?
1: No. I also have a problem with people trying to create a direct counterpart of what manosphere is. I don't believe that there is a female equivalence of manosphere. We do not have women who are teaching other women how to abuse or how to be violent against men. No, we are teaching women empowerment and women to stand up for themselves and fight for their rights,
0: right,
1: and equality.
0: This is Focus on Africa from the BBC World Service. Let's return to our conversation with Basma and Onyinyechi. Now, Basma, listening to Onyinyechi, honestly, a few other terms come to mind. I've heard femosphere, I've heard feminism, I have heard misandry as well. I was just looking up, and now she's introducing womanist. Sometimes it sounds as though the ideologies are aligned, but other times it sounds as though they are very different, as Onyechi has just explained. But could you clarify what all of these terms mean?
2: Feminism is technically a political and cultural movement that seeks equality amongst genders. So it's a movement that believes men and women should be equal. Meanwhile, the femosphere, they do believe that men and women are inherently different, despite the fact that some of them identifies with feminism. And even feminism has different waves. For example, in the 2010s, we had like the girl boss feminism. I'm not sure if you heard about that. But girl boss feminism is a bit of an individualist campaign that seek that women should seek success in their careers. But it was not an intersexual feminism, which is a feminism that believes that class, gender, race are also included. So, for example, when a woman in the Western world is different than a woman in Africa, and the fact that class and race also play a huge role in how women can reach equality with a man. So there's that. But misandry, which is technically hating men just based on their gender. Like, you meet a man, but and you
0: Why would someone just meet a man and just hate them for being men?
2: So there is actually a historical context behind that. So misandry was like a term that was coined like at the start of feminism in the 19th century, when a lot of women, their misandry was a response to misogyny. But again, as we have been talking, it's the same when it comes to femisphere and manosphere. Misogyny and misandry cannot mirror each other, because misogyny leads to femicide. There's like data that at least like 3 women in 10 in the world have been victim to violence at least once in their life, which is like, when you consider it, is a huge number. We're talking here worldwide. So misandry came as a response to that. So far, misandry is definitely explained as a toxic behavior towards men. But does it lead to violence? There's technically no cases about that. And there's a lot of feminists and a lot of femisphere influencers who embrace misandry. And they say, we have the right to hate men because of this and this and that, and all like the violence and all the prejudice that they have in the world.
0: Right. Okay. Onyechi, listening to Basma explain each of these terms and the ideologies that are backing them, my mind goes back to one of our most celebrated female authors from Nigeria, Chimamanda Ngozi Adichie, who was giving a speech, I think, 3-4 years ago, and said she's very worried and she does not agree that the idea of some feminism advocates in Nigeria is backed by their wickedness. So basically what she was saying is some persons hide behind their bad behaviors and their wicked intentions and call themselves feminist or advocate for feminism, which is slightly close to one of the things Basma was talking about. Do you share the same view as a womanist who is also a feminist?
1: No, I do not believe that women have a systemic power to oppress men or to harm men. Most of the feelings that women have towards men are based on the reaction to what men have done to them. So it's like beating a child and telling the child not to cry. You can't do that. So if someone has been hurt, beaten, abused, dehumanized, and they express their pain, or they decide to want to disassociate from any situation that would put them in a harm's way, you do not blame them for it.
0: In the course of your work advocating for women's rights, is there an intersection between the work you do and the femosphere ideologies? Because they would argue that they are also fighting for women's rights.
1: I think that most of the femisphere ideology, based on the explanation that she gave, it's leaning more towards the patriarchy, because they are just regurgitating, like saying exactly what the patriarchy says, which is a man's value is tied to his money or his ability to provide, and a woman's value is tied to her body, her sexual organs, and her ability to make money off her, you know, her reproductive organs or her sexual organs, which is a complete opposite of what feminism is.
0: Basma, do you agree?
2: Actually, these are one of the main criticisms that even the researcher who coined this term, she said that she was surprised that a lot of women in femosphere identify as feminists, despite the fact that their beliefs contradict one of the core of feminism, which is believing in equality and dethroning the patriarchy. Meanwhile, again, there's always that conflict between money and sex or the body, as Onyinyenchi has been explaining.
0: What are some of the criticisms you have come across online or even in circles about the femosphere and their ideology?
2: So when it comes to criticism, some people find some negative things about them and some people find some positive things about them. I think when it comes to criticism, is as we have been saying, is that they are anti-feminist, that their discourse is very similar to what the patriarchy has been telling us. But when it comes to positivities, some people say it's a space for women to gather and to share experiences. And also, it is a space for women to express themselves. Some women argue that they go to these spheres not for the extreme opinions, but just to learn one thing or two about dating, about how men can be toxic in relationships and all of that. But I'm not sure how factual it is, if we can call it a positive sphere or not.
0: Right. Okay. Onyechi, do you think the internet is turning women against men?
1: These women are trying to teach women how to cope within the patriarchy. These women are trying to teach women how to also benefit from the patriarchy, because it is unfair that men always want to exploit women's labor, women's womb. They want women to cook for them, clean for them, give birth, take care of the kids. And then they see a woman as a gold digger when she demands financial security in exchange. So you cannot want to get and get and get from women and they don't at least demand something in return.
0: Basma, do you agree with Onyechi?
2: I think the patriarchy has already established that sort of divide between men and women, putting them in different places. The internet did not create that, but definitely when we see the manosphere and the femosphere are both feeding into these narratives, definitely in different ways.
0: Mm.
2: So I don't think it was created through the internet, but definitely social media is feeding this sort of conflict between the two genders.
0: So in essence, then, do you then think that these conversations online have become very polarized?
2: To a certain limit, yes, but there's also conversations online that are positive and creating a positive space for both genders to come together. But as you know, always hate speech sometimes go more viral, so maybe that's why we see this rise of femosphere and manosphere.
0: Whew, what a day. Femosphere, feminism, womanist, manist, misogyny, what's the last me again, misandry. I have heard so much today, and many of which I had never heard of before. Many thanks to you, Onyechi Ezeanowi, for taking out time to join us all the way from Helsinki. Thank you so much for your time. And to my wonderful colleague, Basma El Atsi, also for joining us here to tell us what she has heard and read and all the research she has done about the femosphere, feminism, misogyny, the manosphere, and all the other spheres. Thank you so much, guys, for your time. And that's it on Focus on Africa, The Conversation. Should you want to speak with us, send a WhatsApp message on +254 791 269 243, or drop us an email on focusonafrica@bbc.co.uk. You can also leave us a message on our social media at BBC Africa, or my handle at Iamnkechi Nna, and that's with double N. Our producers for this episode were Basma El Atsi and Fana Negash. Our senior producers were Caroline Kiambo and Priya Sipi. Maxwell Onyango was the technical producer. Our editors are Charles Kitonga and Mariam Abdullah. 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I'm Nkechi Ogbonna, and I'll see you again next time.
4: Hello there and welcome along to Planet Sport Football Africa, a passion for sport production where we look at African football, what's happening around the continent and what African players are doing overseas. I'm Steve Vickers in Harare, Zimbabwe, joined by Piers Edwards and by Stuart Weir. And this week, lots on the FIFA World Cup as it's non-stop action all the way to the 19th of next month. We take a look at the opening games for the African teams and we hear from South Africa goalkeeper and captain Ronwen Williams.
5: I'm just proud, you know, to lead this team in good and bad moments. You know, you learn so much.
4: That's coming shortly. Also, we talk about the oldest and youngest players at the World Cup, the managers, and we ask who's going to win the tournament. So it's a packed show today as the 2026 FIFA World Cup is underway in the USA, Canada and Mexico. And it was South Africa playing Mexico in the opening game on Thursday, Piers. An eventful game to say the least, and South Africa losing 2-0.
6: Was in a repeat of the 2010 opener, of course, when South Africa were hosting 1-1. It ended then, and how South Africa would have wished for a repeat result this time around, because their opener, let's be honest, was something of a bloodbath and could barely have gone worse. Defeat, two men sent off and suspended, of course, now, and a talisman badly out of sorts. The only positive was that Mexico only won 2-0. I mean, now, listen, the opening game of any World Cup comes with pressure. You could see a lump in the throat of Wanrin Williams as the team stood for the anthems. You know, this was big-time stuff. And it seemed to affect Sub, and surprisingly, Williams was prominent among them. I mean, his mistake just 9 minutes into the game, when he had already produced one solid save, by the way, played Yaya Sitole into trouble, and Julian Quiñones did the rest. 1-0, but the pass wasn't necessary, and having brought in a 5-3-2 system to keep things tight in such a match, such pressure, gifting a goal away like that in the first 10 minutes was just criminal. And that was compounded by the fact that at the other end, South Africa were almost invisible. Let's be honest, they just did not threaten. At half time, you could imagine the team talk, keep things tight, but let's get better up front and do things on the break. But then, inexplicably, just seconds into the second period, Williams repeated his error of playing to the D or the edge of it, and this time it went not to his own player, but to a Mexican. He escaped on this occasion. But when your player and your captain and best player of recent times is making such mistakes, it does make you think. So this all leaves their next game against Czech Republic on Thursday as absolutely massive. Of course, it's going to be a whole lot easier in that they won't be facing a host nation. They will, of course, be without two players, though, Sitole and Tembezwane. Sitole's afternoon having gone from bad to worse when denying a goal-scoring opportunity to see his red. Zwane's was more controversial. Either way, a real shame for the veteran finally making it onto the world stage to be so absent. But turning to the Czech game, Bafana Bavana have massive work to do. They had one shot on target all game against Mexico, and as said, just did not look dangerous. And any hope of changing things and experimenting a little and bringing in and blooding new players for coach Hugo Bruce was denied by the red cards, of course. But he would also have been frustrated by how shot shy his side were, and he'll be racking his brain to find a way to change that. He does have options. Apolis came off the bench. Rene Bahile Mofokeng did not. Carl Foster, who did play but before being subbed, had very little service. The problem is they need to find goals fast, and they don't look like doing so, and they've got to find goals fast against quality opposition. And without a player finding some real inspiration and rising to the occasion, it's really hard to see them doing that after their initial display against the Mexican, which is a shame, especially since well ahead of the tournament. We heard from Williams talking about the high hopes for the team.
5: That was one of our objectives when the coach started. I think he mentioned that 2022 was a bit too early, and 2026, we definitely want to be there. There was lots of hard work along the way, but we had to believe that we can do it. We had a wonderful AFCON in Ivory Coast. We were in a very good space, you know, as a team, and we managed to qualify, and we saw what it done, not only for us, but for the country, for everyone in Africa, how happy they were to see South Africa amongst the big tournaments again. I don't think we realize what we've achieved as a team over the last few years. You know, sometimes it's always the next mission that one is thinking about that you don't fathom or let it sink in what you've achieved. So maybe once the World Cup is done, once we've retired, that's when we'll sit down and see that we've done history, because it's been a very long time that we've been part of it. I'm just proud, you know, to lead this team. In good and bad moments, you know, you learn so much. I think the intensity when you're the national team, when you have coach like Coach Hugo, the intensity is always high. Does not accept anything less than your best. And we learned the hard lesson when we took our foot off the pedal at AFCON. That humbled us. And if you had to see training now, you can see that everyone means business again. The tackles are flying in every day. No one wants to lose. There's a lot of battles. You know, it looks like a real game that's going on at training. No one wants to lose. And the intensity, you know, is definitely double, you know, this camp. And you could also see it in the Panama game. You could see the intensity, the runs. Not only forward, back as well. The defensive work that the guys put in, amazing. So you can see the team is in a good space. Because it was a very difficult moment for us. We had high expectations at AFCON and we let ourselves down. And it was painful for the last 3 months, so we couldn't wait to rectify our mistakes and just get our identity back. If you look back when coach started, how many guys were playing overseas? Not so many. Sundowns was dominating. They were cruising, you know, the last few years. And now there's a challenge. And that can only, you know, a positive for the national team. And that's what you see, is the pool that the coach can choose from now is so much more bigger. Because a lot of players are performing. A lot of players are getting deals overseas as well. So that can only benefit the national team. But like the coach mentioned, you know, the World Cup will probably open more doors for more players to go, to get the exposure to play at the elite level. There is a massive difference, and you can feel it sometimes when you're playing against the high opposition quality. People shouldn't forget when we played France, when we played Brazil, when we played these bigger countries, you can feel that there is a difference. But I think slowly and surely we are closing, you know, that gap. We need more players, obviously, to go and play at the highest level. So hopefully now with the World Cup, you know, the players can put up their hand.
4: Well, that's the South Africa goalkeeper and captain, Ronwen Williams, the audio from the CASAFA podcast. So as the African teams get into action at the World Cup on Saturday, there's an appetizing game between Morocco and Brazil. And then on Monday, Cote d'Ivoire against Ecuador, Tunisia playing Sweden, Cape Verde up against Spain in their first ever World Cup game, and Egypt against Belgium, Piers.
7: Yes, mouth-watering ties and some really interesting ones. But let's start with Morocco, Brazil, because it's the first of the four to be played. And depending on where you are in the world, that's either kicking off late on Saturday night or very early on Sunday morning. It's in New York. It's the second World Cup meeting between the sides. Brazil won the first back in 1998 en route to becoming world champions that year. They won 3-0, but this is a very different Moroccan side. They've only ever met once since that game at the turn of the last century, and it came just a few months after Morocco's wonderful and historic World Cup run to the semi-finals. On home soil in Tangiers in early 2023, they beat the Brazilians 2-1. So that's going to really give them confidence going into this tie, and it's a tie that they will not want to lose. Everybody always talks about winning your opening game, but that the key is not to lose it. Now, Brazil are serious candidates. They've gone a little bit under the radar. Lots of people tipping the likes of France and Spain to win this competition, but I personally think we may well see a winner from South America. Argentina looking very strong again, and Brazil will surely come into things as the tournament progresses. So a really hard start, but an enticing game as well for Morocco. Next up for Africa is Ivory Coast, Cote d'Ivoire in action on Monday. Again, either early in the morning or late at night, wherever you may be. The first appearance in 12 years for the Elephants, and just like the Moroccans, they start against South American opposition in Ecuador. Now, Ecuador, we're used to seeing it as being among the makeweights from South America. That's because they've reached the group stage just once in their four previous World Cup appearances, but they arrive a very different proposition this time around. They finished second in South American qualifying, behind only Argentina, the reigning world champions, and above the likes of Brazil, obviously, Uruguay, Colombia. So this really is some claim for Ecuador. As for the Ivorians, well, they come with greater pedigree as well. When they last contested the World Cup, they had won just one African crown. Now they've got three stars to their names. And they got a new generation as well. Yann Diamandé, who mentioned last week, is continuing to attract so much attention. Liverpool see him as a replacement for Mo Salah. And two-time European champions PSG are also interested in him. And that tells you everything. He'll be fascinating to watch. Now, just about an hour, or just over an hour after the Ivory Coast game ends, Tunisia takes the field against Sweden. It's going to be a really hard game, this, for Tunisia. Swedes often hard to break down. Tunisia can struggle to find goals at the top level. And we know they're a bit of an unknown quantity under new coach Sabri Lamouchi, and in a really hard group with the Dutch and a good Japanese side. So this is crunch, surely, for Tunisia. Lots of talk about how good they were in qualifying. Over 20 goals scored, none conceded. But you got to take note of the teams they were up against. A group involving Equatorial Guinea, Namibia, Liberia, Malawi and Sao Tome is not exactly the strongest. And Tunisia are going to have to raise their game and do so considerably. I think they're going to really struggle in this group. Finally, on Monday, another game for an African team. Egypt, this time against Belgium in Seattle. That game early in the day in the Americas. In the United States, it's going to be hot, so it should suit the Egyptians far more than the Belgians, especially since so many of the Ferro squad are based at home in North Africa. But this is not the same Belgium team of recent years. Yes, Kevin De Bruyne, Romelu Lukaku still in the squad, but they are far from the players they once were. Lukaku, for example, played just over an hour for Napoli in the whole of last season. Obviously, Jeremy Doku will be a huge threat. But for Egypt, this is a really interesting clash for them to open with. Got to avoid defeat. I think that will be their aim because they know that they've got easier ties coming up against the Islamic Republic of Iran and New Zealand. But this game will be crucial for trying to get another opportunity for Mo Salah and Omar Mouamouche to click up front, which they haven't always done so far.
4: Well, it's going to be exciting. Then on Tuesday, Senegal playing France. On Wednesday, Algeria against Argentina. DR Congo play Portugal. And then on Thursday, Ghana against Panama. And certainly there appears the Senegal-France game is a major standout.
7: Yes, it really is, with history very much in play, not least because of the fact that Senegal was, of course, a former French colony, but also because of that sensational win for the Tuareg Lions in the opening game of the 2002 World Cup. 1-0 it ended that day against the defending World Cup champions. In South Korea, of course, the late Pap Bouba Diop, a.k.a. the Wardrobe, with the winner. And what a performance it was from the Senegalese. Now they, of course, arrived with a very different generation. Some star names, of course. The ageing Sadio Mane leading them. But this squad is arguably stronger than the side that reached the quarterfinals in 2002. And what I mean by that is that the quality across the squad, i.e. those on the bench, not just on the pitch, goes really, really deep. Whereas the backups in 2002 did not always see too much playing time or have the same sort of level that this current generation of Tuareg Lions players do. I mean, we've got Ismaïla Sarr, Iman Ndiaye, the PSG youngster Ibrahim Mbaye in their forward ranks, Mane 2 of course, and Pap Chow is impressing as a coach. But there is of course a problem, and that is that this French side is unbelievably talented. Désiré Doué, Kylian Mbappé, Michael Olise, Ousmane Dembélé, I mean, it is frightening the quality of players they have. And this is going to be the biggest test the Senegalese defence has had in many a year. I'm not sure it's a game where Senegal are going to repeat their 2002 heroics, but it would take a brave man to write them off, given they were even bigger outsiders against the French 24 years ago. We shall see. On Wednesday, Algeria enter the fray against the defending champions Argentina. Another really interesting encounter. Argentina a little changed from the side that triumphed 4 years ago, and they will bring considerable know-how, as they always do, and an army of fans as well. Algeria's supporters are not as numerous but often as noisy, and I can only think or hope that this is a game that is truly going to encapsulate the World Cup spirit. Jordan and Austria follow, both far easier games on paper. So I think this is something of a free hit for Algeria, who have a rare opportunity to gauge themselves against the best in the world and see how they come out. After that, another absorbing counter, DR Congo making their World Cup return after half a century out against Portugal and Cristiano Ronaldo. Another great contest. Ronaldo, we know, is a goal machine, and the Congolese, we know, love to build on keeping things tight in defence. So this is going to be a major, major challenge for them as well, because Portugal don't bring just Ronaldo, but Bruno Fernandes, Vitinha, João Neves, Bernardo Silva as well. So this is not going to be easy for the Congolese. I mean, if we're honest, it's hard to see them coming away with a point, but that is to be determined. Finally, it's Ghana against Panama, that game on Thursday. There are encouraging noises coming out of the Ghana camp. As said last week, you just hope Carlos Queiroz, the new coach, has had enough time to get his ideas across. Given his tendency to focus on defence, this could be a low-scoring game, especially as Ghana are not blessed with free scoring players up front. And yes, that does include Antoine Semenyo, because so far his first 30 odd games for Ghana have resulted in just 3 goals and 1 assist. And with Mohamed Kudus a major, major miss, those stats are going to have to improve from Semenyo if Ghana are going to have any chance in a group also involving England and a Croatia side that's been to the semi-finals of the last two tournaments. But this game against Panama is seemingly the one for Ghana to win. So big pressure in their opening tie. Will they be able to handle it?
4: Yes, we'll see how the African teams get on. And we're asking for your thoughts on this on social media this week. With this expanded 48-team edition of the World Cup and with 10 African teams, which team do you think will go the furthest and how far can they go? Of course, Morocco reaching the semi-finals in the last edition of the tournament. You can go to our Facebook page and post a comment there. That's Planet Sport Football Africa. Or send us a WhatsApp to +263 775 993 7 3 7. That's +263 775 993 7 3 7. Which African team will go furthest at the World Cup and how far can they go? And one story that's raised eyebrows around the continent, the Somali referee Omar Artan being denied entry into the USA and having to go back home to Somalia. Artan was set to become the first man from Somalia to officiate at the World Cup, but he was turned away by border officials in Miami, despite holding a diplomatic passport and a US visa. Artan was travelling for FIFA's pre-tournament referee seminar in Miami. As he missed it, he can't be reassigned either to Canada or Mexico, the co-hosts. And he was back home on Wednesday. He was given a hero's welcome on his return. And then on Thursday, in some consolation, UEFA appointed Artan to officiate the 2026 UEFA Super Cup. That'll be on the 12th of August in Salzburg in Austria, between UEFA Champions League winners Paris Saint-Germain and the UEFA Europa League winners Aston Villa. Some consolation, as I say, there for the Somali referee Omar Artan, but he will not be part of this World Cup. Well, this is Planet Sport Football Africa, brought to you by Passion for Sport. 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Let's go to Stuart Weir now. So much to talk about with the World Cup. And you've taken a look, Stuart, at the oldest and youngest players featuring.
8: Well, yes, Steve, the World Cup has been called the Old Man's World Cup. The oldest outfield player is our old friend Cristiano Ronaldo. He's 41 years and 4 months. But Croatia have Luka Modric, aged 40, still playing at the top level, 32 appearances in Serie A for AC Milan. And then Edin Dzeko, remember him at Manchester City? He's playing for Bosnia, currently playing in Germany and scored 6 goals last season. And since you asked, Steve, the oldest player ever to play in the World Cup is Roger Milla for Cameroon, 42 years and 39 days. The oldest outfield player, I mean. And who will ever forget his dancing with the corner flag in 1994? But as far as goalkeepers go, they can go on longer because they don't have to run around. Craig Gordon, the Scottish reserve goalkeeper, is 43. But there's 2 other goalkeepers on the wrong side of 40. Manuel Neuer from Germany, what a legend he's been, and Vozinha from Cape Verde. And the oldest ever goalkeeper in the World Cup, Essam El Hadary of Egypt, was 45 when he played in the 2018 World Cup. And just to prove he wasn't past it, he saved a penalty. As well as the oldies, there's lots of teenagers selected as well. The youngest is Gilberto Mora from Mexico, who's just 17. But there are 5 African teenagers. Ibrahim Mbaye from Senegal, Hamza Abelkarim, Egypt, Bara Saboka Njai from Senegal, and Ayub Bouadi, Morocco, Ryan Elomi, Tunisia. All of those are 18. I mean, what an experience at 18 to go and play in the World Cup.
4: Well, lots of big names there. Also, lots of interesting managers featuring as well, Stuart.
8: Alex Ferguson used to joke that the average housefly had longer life expectancy than a football manager. And of the 48 managers or head coaches, only 15 of them have been there as long as 3.5 years. The longest serving is Hossein Hassan from Egypt, who was appointed in 2011. Didier Deschamps, France, appointed 2012. But no other coach has been there for 10 years. And remarkably, 5 countries have changed their coach this year, just before the World Cup. And 21 were appointed either last year or the previous year, and 7 in 2023, so you don't seem to last long in managing a national team. Now, when England have had a foreign coach, there's tend to be a bit of an outcry in the country saying we don't want a foreigner in charge of the national team, but other countries don't seem to mind, with almost half the countries in the World Cup having a coach who is not native of the country. Overall, there are 6 Argentinian, 5 French, 4 Spanish, 3 Italian, 3 German coaches, that's the most. And there are 17 examples of a country having one person coaching in the World Cup, 12 of whom are actually coaching their own country. And the 2 oldest coaches are Hugo Broos from South Africa and Miroslav Kubek, Czech Republic. Both are 74. And if it doesn't work out, why not try again? Javier Aguirre, in charge of Mexico for the 3rd time. He actually played for Mexico in the 86 World Cup, managed them in 2002, in 2010, and again this year. And some familiar names. Fabio Cannavaro, one of the greatest defenders of all time, with 136 caps for Italy, is now managing, would you believe, Uzbekistan. And there's Roberto Martinez, former manager of Everton and Belgium, now with Portugal. Manchester United fans will remember Ralf Rangnick, who is in charge of Austria, and Carlos Queiroz, coaching Ghana. Mauricio Pochettino is coach of USA. I wonder if Tottenham regret getting rid of him. Julen Lopetegui was fired by Wolves, fired by West Ham, but he's landed on his feet with a good contract to look after Qatar in the World Cup. And perhaps the oddest fact is that 3 former Leeds United managers are coaching in the World Cup. Thomas Christensen, Marcelo Bielsa and Jesse Marsh. I knew you'd want to know this, but managing Croatia is not a full-time job. So Zlatko Dalek runs a restaurant in his spare time.
9: Yes, so then let's ask the big question, Stuart. Who is likely to win the FIFA World Cup?
8: Well, Argentina are the defending champions, and they're also the number one ranked team. But this is a strange World Cup to predict. Of course, it's a knockout cup, which means that the best team do not necessarily win. Well, let's start with the complicated and top-heavy structure. We're used to groups of 4, with the top 2 progressing and the bottom 2 eliminated. But this year, 32 of 48 teams will progress to the knockout. That means it's literally easier to qualify than not. In addition to the top 2, 8 out of 12 teams finishing in 3rd place in the group will also progress. And with the group stage lasting to the 27th of June, it really is a bit of a marathon. I mean, I understand the excitement of supporters whose teams have got those extra 16 places. Great for them to see their team in the World Cup. But the downside is it really drags out, and there's a lot of countries, you might say, with no realistic hope of going through. After the group stage, to reach the final, we then play 4 knockout rounds. The FIFA rankings are notoriously unreliable, partly because teams don't really play teams outside their own continent in competitive games between World Cups. But they are an indication. Argentina, as I say, are ranked 1. The next 4 are European: Spain, France, England and Portugal, and Netherlands are 8th. We have Brazil ranked 6th, and Morocco, after their excellent performance last time, the only African country in the top 8. Now, Spain and France are ranked 2nd and 3rd, and if they top their groups, they would meet in the semi-final. That would be quite a game, and the winners would be hard to beat in the final. England have been impressive in qualifying, but several of their players will have a lot more games in their legs than players from some other countries. Argentina, top-ranked, but are they as good as they were 4 years ago? Messi will celebrate his 39th birthday during the World Cup. Can he still be a match winner? Brazil have the tradition, but can they beat Spain or Argentina? I'll stick my neck out, Steve. I think Spain will win.
9: Yeah, so many big teams are in the picture there. Before we go, here on Planet Sport Football Africa, brought to you by Passion for Sport, Anthony Elanga is in the Sweden squad. He's one of many players at the World Cup who could have represented an African nation. Elanga is with Newcastle in the English Premier League, and his dad Joseph is from Cameroon and made 17 appearances for the Cameroon national team, including being in the Indomitable Lions squad at the 1998 World Cup. Now, Anthony was born in Sweden, where his father was playing. He signed for Manchester United while still at school and went on to play 39 times for United, scoring 3 goals. He left Old Trafford for Nottingham Forest to get more playing time and got 11 goals in 74 appearances there before Newcastle signed him for $75 million. Now, Stuart took a look at Elanga's journey, and in an interview with Ballers in God, Anthony paid tribute to his father's contribution to his career.
10: There's no pressure. Like, he didn't pressure me to play football. It's naturally, like, I seen him play and I wanted to play as well. But with my dad, he's a big influence in my life, you know. He's been in the game. He knows what it takes to get to that level. And obviously, he advises me and stuff. It means a lot to have someone like him in my life, you know.
11: In that interview, he was also asked to name his dream five-a-side team.
10: In goal, David, Paul, Thierry Henry, Zizou, Zinedine Zidane, Chris, Cristiano.
7: Hey.
10: I'll watch them and then if they want to sub. You can solve back and come on for them.
11: David De Gea, Paul Pogba, Zinedine Zidane, Thierry Henry, Cristiano Ronaldo. That would be quite a team. And of course, 3 of those players he played with at Manchester United. He was then asked to talk a bit about Ronaldo, the man and the player.
10: He's a machine. You know, he's a machine. He always believes, like, every time he steps onto that pitch, he believes he's going to score, he believes he's going to do something, not only on the pitch but off the pitch as well. He loves to work in the gym. When I'm in the gym, he's always there as well. I think sometimes we're the only 2, sometimes in the morning, you know. But he's an amazing person as well. He's won everything you can name, club football and Euros and stuff. But he still takes his time to speak to us young lads, gives us good advice. And playing with him, he helps, you know, because he's a winner. He's confident and he helps a lot, a lot.
11: Anthony believes his Christian faith is relevant to his life, all aspects, including football, and explained what it means to him to be a follower of Jesus Christ.
10: I'll be finding more peace, you know. People may say there's a lot of pressure and stuff, but there's peace under pressure for me. Because when I've accepted the Advocate, the Holy Spirit, and they use his help, I feel more free, like I said to you, and you can see the way that I am as a person. I like to express myself. I feel more free. I feel more confident, comfortable. Whenever someone asks me about God, I'm happy to just talk, because what he's done for me and my family and what he's going to do, it's amazing, you know? So yeah, he's helped me in a lot of ways, not just football sides, as a person as well, strengthening my character, strengthening me as a person, mentally, and I'm so thankful and grateful to have God in my life, you know.
9: So there is Anthony Elanga, who's in the Sweden squad for the World Cup. The interview coming from Ballers in God on YouTube. This was recorded in 2022 when Elanga was with Manchester United. Hence the comments on working with Cristiano Ronaldo and other big names who were the United at the time. Well, that's it for the show for this week. Fixtures to look out for at the FIFA World Cup on Saturday, Morocco playing Brazil. Looking forward to that one. On Monday, Cote d'Ivoire against Ecuador, Tunisia playing Sweden. It's Cape Verde playing Spain and Egypt against Belgium. On Tuesday, Senegal, France in what's going to be a very interesting game. On Wednesday, Algeria against Argentina, DR Congo playing Portugal as DRC are back at the World Cup for the first time since 1974. And Ghana's opening game is only next Thursday as the Black Stars play Panama. From me, Steve Vickers in Zimbabwe, from Stuart Weir and Piers Edwards, thanks a lot for listening, and much more on the World Cup next week. And Planet Sport Football Africa is a for sport production.
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13: Rupert Wesson from Debrett, many thanks for guiding us through that rather excruciating and awkward moment of trying to work out, do you split the bill, or do you all, as Diane from Jamaica suggested, have individual bills? I'm James Reynolds, alone here at our desk in the World Service newsroom. 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
15: 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Why does Ebola keep coming back?
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16: Italy's Prime Minister, Giorgia Meloni, is known for her strong anti-immigration stance, but faced with low birth rates and a dwindling workforce, hundreds of thousands of migrants are being offered temporary visas. I'm Lizzie McNeil in Calabria to see the reality behind this policy.
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13: Welcome to Outside Source with me, James Reynolds, live from the floor of the BBC's newsroom. When I grew up, like a lot of curious kids, I was interested to find out who was the richest man in the world. When I turned to the Book of World Records, that richest man when I was growing up was usually the Sultan of Brunei, an unimaginable wealth in the billions. We now have to learn about someone who has replaced the Sultan for many years now as the world's richest man, who is not just a billionaire. Elon Musk may now be on track to be the world's first trillionaire, because SpaceX shares have begun trading on the US stock exchange, marking what could be the largest initial public offering, IPO, in history. The company's raised $75 billion, marking a new record for an IPO, sweeping past the previous record held by the oil giant Saudi Aramco. We will join Michelle Fleury, our international business correspondent, who's at the floor of the stock exchange in New York, to tell us more.
17: BBC News with Sue Montgomery. SpaceX is making its debut on the New York stock market in a move that should make it one of the largest companies in the United States. The blockbuster launch of the rocket and AI firm is also likely to make Elon Musk the world's first trillionaire. Speaking in Texas, Mr. Musk outlined his plans for the company, saying he wanted to take the fiction out of science fiction and eventually set up a human colony on Mars.
18: We want to be able to take anyone who wants to go to the moon, anyone who wants to go to Mars, or anywhere in the solar system, and maybe beyond the solar system at some point, we want to be able to take you there. Not just a few astronauts, I mean you, literally you. SpaceX wants to be able to take you to the moon, take you to Mars, and ultimately beyond.
17: Michelle Fleury is at the NASDAQ stock exchange in New York, where the initial public offering is being made.
19: There is controversy surrounding some of Elon Musk's big bets, particularly when it comes to AI. You know, in Times Square, where I'm standing just yesterday, there was a giant effigy of Elon Musk, basically pointing out that when you invest in SpaceX, you're also investing in Grok, which is part of his artificial intelligence unit. So there's a lot of question marks, but also a lot of excitement today. A lot of early investors here feeling pretty good about the fact that they're probably going to go home a lot richer.
17: There's confusion over the state of negotiations to end President Trump's war against Iran, with conflicting information from both sides. The Iranian foreign minister says a deal has never been closer, but the US Vice President J.D. Vance says there's a lot of fake information. Hours earlier, Mr. Trump insisted an agreement would be signed imminently. Bernd Busman is in Washington.
20: What had been reported earlier, including by some state-affiliated Iranian media outlets, was that at least part

0: to the disease in Peru. Last year, almost 40% fewer people than in 2024 got a drug called PrEP that helps prevent HIV infection, a drop of well over a million. Winnie Byanyima, the head of UNAIDS, said donor aid cuts, including the scrapping of USAID, marked the most serious disruption ever in anti-HIV funding. BBC News. The authorities in the Tigray region of Ethiopia have dismissed claims by the federal government in Addis Ababa that they were planning to renew the civil war. The deputy head of the TPLF told a news agency he believed the government was itself preparing to restart the conflict. The TPLF, backed by neighbouring Eritrea, fought a two-year conflict ending in 2022, in which more than half a million people died. One of the world's most influential artists, David Hockney, has died at the age of 88. Born in northern England, he emerged as a key figure in the pop art movement, known for his bold, figurative work and exploration of light and space. An avid and defiant smoker all his life, his publicist said he'd smoked up to the end. Alex Farquharson, the director of the Tate Britain Gallery in London, outlined the artist's appeal.
1: The sense of joie de vivre in his work, of comedy, even a slight mischief. And I think the intelligence of the work was palpable and communicated. I don't think any artist has been more inventive and reinventive than David since Picasso.
0: Stricter new immigration and asylum rules have come into force in the European Union. The European Commission said the comprehensive system was fair and firm and would deliver more secure borders. However, after 2 years of preparation, a dozen countries don't have the necessary infrastructure. Rights groups say humanitarian concerns are taking a back seat to populist pressure to reduce migration levels. Hundreds of mourners have gathered in Gilgil in central Kenya for a memorial service honouring 16 schoolgirls who died in a suspected arson attack on their dormitory last month. Nine students arrested in connection to the blaze remain in custody. BBC News.
2: This is Outside Source on the BBC World Service, live from our newsroom here in central London. In the last couple of hours, the biggest stock market debut has blasted off. SpaceX, the reusable space rocket company owned by the world's wealthiest man, Elon Musk, has listed in the US. This was the moment when Elon Musk rang the opening bell to signal the start of trading. As investors get their first chance to buy shares in SpaceX, could Elon Musk become the world's first trillionaire? Let's speak to our international business correspondent, Michelle Fleury, who is outside the Nasdaq Stock Exchange. Michelle, thanks so much for speaking to us. And I should tell our audience there's a little bit of the delay on the line when you're speaking to us. Tell us about the Nasdaq. What do we need to know?
3: Yeah, so I'm standing in Times Square, which obviously, you know, people are familiar with the kind of famous New York City landmark. And inside is the Nasdaq, and it is one of the biggest stock markets in the world, after only the New York Stock Exchange, which is just a couple of miles down the road from where I'm standing. A lot of tech companies list here, so it's sort of often referred to as kind of the tech heavy listing place, and it's where SpaceX has chosen to go public, to sell shares to the public for the first time here at the Nasdaq, which is why a crowd has been gathering, and also some World Cup fans who probably got a little bit more than they bargained for when they showed up here for their photos.
2: They might need some of the money made by SpaceX to buy some of those tickets. And tell us, Michelle, how does a company make money when it lists on the stock exchange?
3: Well, typically, a lot of banks are involved, helping to kind of act as the intermediaries between the company that wants to essentially sell a stake in itself to the public, and then the buyers, who typically are institutional investors. And what I mean by that is that can be big firms, that could be pension funds, that could be sort of huge names like BlackRock and Fidelity and others, and they will express interest. And then it is only until this morning that they actually get their sort of allocation of shares. They find out whether the interest that they expressed to their banker was actually

0: actually fulfilled. And that's why you have that delay between when the stock market opens at 9:30 Eastern time and the first trade in the share price, which just happened a short while ago to the general public. And that essentially is what has happened. And I can tell you that, you know, in the last 10 minutes, which is when the first trade happened, the share price has shot up. So this morning or earlier this week, the shares were set, the price was set at $135 per share. They're now currently trading at over $150 a share.
1: And Elon Musk stands to benefit, of course he does. Tell us a bit about the reaction to him on the stock market.
0: Yeah, I mean, this is what's so interesting. He's a controversial figure. Now, obviously, on Wall Street, there's been a debate between whether or not this is a bet on Elon Musk or a company that that can actually live up to the expectations and the ambitions that he's setting. But, you know, yesterday there was an effigy set up in Times Square protesting Grok AI. And obviously, you know, in the UK right now, there has been controversy because his comments about the situation in Belfast, there's been sort of comments from Labour MPs saying that, you know, he's inciting some of the unrest we're seeing there right now. So, you know, he is a controversial, divisive figure, but at the same time, you speak to people who are supporters of HIV, including early investors we met here this morning, including former employees, who say, look, who else other than SpaceX is trying to do the sorts of things he's trying to do, whether that's colonize Mars or whether that's putting data centers in space? Obviously, we don't know if that can be achieved or not, but I think that is why we continue to talk about him.
1: Data centers in space, tell us about that as an ambition.
0: So, you have the sun, that is a huge source of power. You have the coolness of space, and you've got engineers trying to figure out, well, look, can we harness that? Because there is this huge debate about AI and its kind of thirst for energy that is required to power these large language models. And so he said, well, why don't we put it up in space? Maybe that's a way we can sort of not be tapping into local electricity grids, get around that, and kind of find a natural source of the energy that's needed. But the technology, the gap between the idea and the reality is still huge. And that's why people question, is this company really worth almost $2 trillion? And also, is Elon, you know, should Elon Musk, the world's richest man, now also be the world's first trillionaire, which he became, you know, as soon as those shares hit over $150?
1: And you're right in the heart of New York, where about 140, 150 years ago, there was a previous time in US history in which a number of industrialists made huge amounts of money and developed huge amounts of power. That was followed by the progressive era, in which the country decided we might need to rein them in a bit. Has there been a little bit of a discussion about what it is like then to have someone with so much money and so much power?
0: Look, I think, you know, it goes to this is a White House that is very business friendly, very accommodating to sort of the, if you like, the landowners, the people who are like Elon Musk, are creating businesses, generating a lot of money. And so there is it's a split economy right now. Increasingly, you hear people saying, well, potentially one of the risks that the US economy faces going forward, which has been remarkably resilient compared to other countries around the globe, is the fact that you have widening inequality, is the fact that, you know, while there were a lot of investors here who are probably now newly minted millionaires, at the same time, a lot of the conversation politically in America is an affordability crisis. It hasn't reached a stage of any kind of backlash, and there are still plenty of people who kind of support what they see as that American dream, that dynamism of, you know, if you've got a good idea, you'll be rewarded for it. And I think that still is the prevailing idea, but the question is for how long?
1: And SpaceX's rivals, OpenAI and Anthropic, also have their own plans to go public?
0: Yeah, and that's what made this IPO partly so important, is if you've got two more hoping to come to the market and essentially tap investors to raise money so they can fund their AI ambitions, then you want to make sure that it goes well and that there is appetite, that there is demand. And if you look at how things are going this morning, that certainly seems to be the case. So, you know, you were just asking me about, is there any sort of backlash, at least on stock markets, not at the moment.
1: Michelle Fleury in New York, many thanks for joining us. You're listening to Outside Source on the BBC World Service. There have been many tributes in this country and around the world paid to the artist David Hockney, who's died at the age of 88. Dame Tracy Emin, herself a renowned artist, said the following: "A great artist and a wonderful man who with the power of art changed the perception of Britishness. A proud chain-smoking homosexual who flew the flag higher than any other British artist." In 2018, one of Hockney's swimming pool paintings, Portrait of an Artist, sold for more than $90 million at auction, a record for a living artist. Last year, Hockney spoke to the BBC's Katie Razzle in Paris, where he held his biggest ever show.
2: I'd been to New York twice, but then when I was asked to do other things in England, I thought, well, it's time to go. I'll go somewhere I'm not known. And I did. And no one knew me in LA, and that was fine with me. I mean, I've always said I want my work to be seen, but I don't have to be seen.
3: Did you feel that that was radical, the art you were doing then? Did it feel like you were at the vanguard of something new?
2: No.
3: Looking back, what would that child growing up in Bradford, would he ever have imagined the life that you had to get to, and to get to here? What would he have thought?
2: He would have thought it was pretty daft.
1: The thoughts there of David Hockney. We want to give a sense of what it was like to be influenced by him. And I know people here in London who have Hockney posters in their sitting rooms. I know people who are devastated today. One person has posted that they feel very tearful. They want to say to others who are carrying on normal lives, don't you know what has just happened? A little earlier, I spoke to artists Mish Watkins, Ricky Wemagumkwawu, and Evan Turk, along with Francis Christie, an art specialist and independent art advisor, who began by telling us why he was so popular.
4: I think the amazing thing about Hockney is that he painted really quite everyday subjects, landscapes, people that he knew well, and objects, still lives, things that he had, you know, around his house. So wherever he was in the world, whether that was LA or Normandy or Bridlington or London, he painted those people and spaces that were surrounding him. And so I think for today's audience, they can also see in his pictures and recognize those same spaces. He also had the most amazing eye for color.
1: Yes.
4: And his palette is just absolutely extraordinary. And I think in combining such dynamic colors on, whether it be his canvases or in his printmaking or on iPad, his work just speaks to so many different people on that front.
1: Once you see a Hockney colourful work, it's almost very hard to look at anything else sometimes, given the burst of colour that comes from it. And I want to turn to you, Evan. You've written and illustrated a children's book on David Hockney. Tell us about his life as a gay man at a time in which gay relationships here in the UK were still criminalised, and how his depiction influenced the changing attitudes in the country.
5: Yeah, I mean, I think for me as a young gay artist, finding his work and seeing the impact that it had, he was making this work, particularly in LA, when homosexuality was still illegal in the UK, and he was making these works that were so transparent and vulnerable, just depicting everyday life as a gay man. And I think that, you know, he depicted them in the same way that he would depict a landscape, where it was just about the beauty and finding the beauty in everyday life. And so I think that really, you know, did change people's attitudes for the many decades that he was doing that.
1: And those depictions of LA, how was it that a Yorkshireman from rainy northern England got to capture the essence of LA?
5: I mean, I think part of it is that kind of outsider's perspective. I actually just moved from Southern California to London, so I'm kind of going
1: the
5: in reverse. But he talked about how the movies that he grew up watching had shadows that were so stark that he didn't believe they could be real. And it turns out those were just the shadows of bright sunlight that you see in California. So I think he had kind of that readiness to really appreciate what California was all about. And he really, you know, honed in on the sometimes frivolity or plastic nature of it, but also the beauty of it and kind of the specific beauty that Los Angeles has, I think he really captured.
1: Let's turn to our two artists. To Mish Watkins, firstly, how were you influenced or inspired by David Hockney?
6: I think, first of all, it was the swimming pools. I'm a pop artist, and I paint very bright, vibrant colours, and my work is female-centric. Women are so often afraid to go on holiday alone. I painted swimming pools where the woman could go on holiday by herself and be okay. And David Hockney was a huge influence in my life. The colours, the vibrancies. When I lived in Cape Town with the sunshine, that's what drew me in with his painting. The sunshine and the shadows and the lights and the darks and the swimming pools. Fantastic artist.
1: And Ricky Wamego-Kwawu, you're an artist from Ghana and you exhibit internationally. I've been looking at some of your paintings, which your own work bursts with colour based on ancestral Ghanaian art. How did you appreciate the colour in David Hockney's art?
7: I got introduced to David Hockney at a very early stage of my career. And Professor Atudu Laki, one of Ghana's preeminent painters, you know, who is an octogenarian, you know, introduced me to Hockney. And I instantly took to his art. You know, I loved him for his bold usage of colors, you know, and but then there was something about him, you know, which I admired so much, you know. I mean, his dedication to his work as an artist, you know, he worked literally every day as a painter. He believed the world was so beautiful a place, but people were not looking hard enough. This was why they never saw the world as beautiful. So you don't find a lot of contemporary artists painting landscapes, you know. But David Hockney painted landscapes. You know, he painted, apart from the genre of day-to-day living and still lives, you know, the life in the house and all that. You know, he painted landscapes, you know, and that was what stands him differently from all other contemporary painters. When a lot of people plunged into abstract art, you know, he was still a figurative painter. You know, he never cared. People thought his work was a little too literal. His work was kitsch, but he didn't care. And he continued doing what he was doing. He had, you know, a rebellious trait, you know, right from his youthful days, you know. I mean, at the Royal College of Art, it said, he was supposed to, apart from his painting, he was supposed to write an essay, you know, before he graduated. And he refused to write the essay. You know, he said they had to judge him just on his art. He was an artist after all. So, you know, the school thought, you know, I mean, the guy was so talented and they couldn't just let him not graduate, you know. So he had to change their rules. Yes. And I had to pass it.
1: That happens for the greatest artists, doesn't it? And Francis Christie, in seeking to sum up David Hockney's own character, I've heard him being described as slightly impish and rule-breaking. Take us through what defined his character for you.
4: I think you can see his character in the pictures. They are so joyous. They exude a wonderment in just everyday data life around you, in the people he saw every day, in the landscapes that he walked and lived in, and just in the objects, the bits and bobs that you find around the house that he transformed into incredible still lives. I think that's the essence of Hockney, is that right until the very end of his life, he never ceased to be interested and have this incredible wonderment, as I say, about the world around him. And I think that in itself is so inspiring.
1: And Evan Turk, how do you illustrate a book about Hockney himself, one of the great illustrators?
5: Yeah, I mean, that was one of the challenges. I think because I have such an affection for his work, and I think that there are reflections of his work in what I do anyways, it was kind of just a matter of wanting to make sure that what I wanted kids to learn about his work was coming through. So I really like to emphasize the way that he saw color. I think one of the most incredible things, there's a story he was telling about how he was walking with a friend, and his friend asked what color the path was. And he said, his friend said it was gray, and he was telling him about all the different purples and yellows and colors in that gray. And I think that that was kind of the approach that I wanted to take in illustrating the book, too, is to make you see things the way that David saw them.
1: And Mish Watkins, you're an artist. It's striking, isn't it, that kids can immediately appreciate Hockney, given his use of colour. And sometimes other artists look a bit more intimidating, and kids might think, well, I might have to come to that one a little bit more grown up. But that appeal to people of all ages, how important was that?
6: I think it's very important. I love the fact that towards the end of his life, he went straight over to the iPad, which, of course, kids of today can easily identify with. Now, he obviously did it because of his age, and when I get to that age, I'm 73 now, so I'll be getting there eventually. The fact that you can paint these fantastic colours on an iPad and get them printed out to kids, that's going to be wonderful for the future.
1: Frances Christie, a very fun hypothetical, I hope, for you. If you were to put on a Hockney exhibition, I know the Tate Gallery is putting on retrospectives, and you had one room to show off his works, three or four of them, which would you pick?
4: I would... Oh, this is a really tough question. I think the obvious thing to say is one of his famous swimming pool pictures. I love the portrait of the artist, the picture that did make $90 million. I just think the dialogue between a swimmer in the pool and the guy looking at him swimming is the tension between the two. It asks so many questions, and I think that's something that draws you into his world as well. It's not just a simple picture of two people. It's also what's going on between them. I think it'd have to be that one.
1: And Mish, if you could add another work of art to that hypothetical exhibition, what would that be briefly?
6: Well, I agree with Frances that I think a painting does have to tell a story, and I would have gone like you, Frances, with a swimming pool. But actually, his paintings of California, those vivid, bright, bright colours, which I love so much, I think I'd probably go for one of those. The colours, I go on about colour, but it's so... As a pop artist, that's what I do. I'd go for one of those.
1: Reflections there on the life of David Hockney by Ricky Womega-Kawau, Mish Watkins, Evan Turk and Frances Christie. Well, we've been hearing from other artists who wanted to pay their own tributes. Antonia is from the southwest of England.
8: It's a real tragedy. We lost a proper legend yesterday. It's knowing that we're not going to be seeing any more new work of David Hockney. It's very sad, actually. And it's because he was so inspiring, the way that throughout his life he never stopped and settled on working in one particular way. He was always challenging himself, and in terms of how he wanted to describe things, but also with the medium in which he describes them. I love the way he worked right up until the end, until he was 88 years old, and it really shows the passion that he held for art and painting throughout his journey. And my favourite painting of David Hockney's is Two Men in a Shower. When I first saw it, I wanted to run back to the studio and paint immediately. He's always been very inspiring and outspoken and well-dressed, and he'll be missed. But what's some solace in this is that he is... We still have his paintings, and to be able to stand in front of them and still discover new things each time we are before them is something. But we definitely lost a legend.
9: I'm Terry Hastings from Palm Springs, California. I'm a photographer and digital artist. David Hockney has been the single greatest influence on my work, shaped alongside the lifestyle and light of Southern California. He gave me permission to see color and space on my own terms and to remove what wasn't essential. His photo collages showed me that you can paint with time itself, building an image the way you build a thought, deliberately, intuitively, and with complete freedom.
1: Tributes there to David Hockney, including many on our BBC website. There's one anecdote that one of the tributes has I want to share with you. In 2007, a party was held at Tate Britain, a major gallery in the city, to celebrate David Hockney's 70th birthday. After dinner, it was announced that the smoke alarms would be turned off for 10 minutes to allow Britain's greatest living artist a cigarette. The tribute concludes, it was the kind of honour plain Mr. Hockney did appreciate, and one which would have been granted to nobody else. This is Outside Source. Do stay with us.
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11: 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In the city of Marrakesh, a panel of young women's advocates will be taking on issues including sex outside marriage, inheritance, harassment, and polygamy.
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13: Until a few months ago, I was not someone who had ever imagined going on pilgrimage, let alone a Christian one. 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
1: 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We are two matches into the 2026 World Cup. There are 102 more to go. In a few minutes' time, we'll tell you more about what it's like to be in some of the tournament's host cities, as sports reporters are there and have been working for years up to this

0: Department has warned Americans never to visit the CAR. Washington says the deportations of people it cannot legally send home are lawful. Stricter new immigration and asylum rules have come into force in the European Union. The European Commission said the system would deliver more secure borders. In football, the World Cup co-host Canada are preparing to kick off their tournament with a match against Bosnia-Herzegovina. BBC News.
1: You're listening to Outside Source on the BBC World Service, live from our newsroom here in central London. Let's look at what's going on in the World Cup after it got underway with co-host Mexico defeating South Africa. There's been one more match since then, the Czech Republic and South Korea. And now the other co-hosts, the USA and Canada, played their first few matches in a few hours after holding their own respective opening ceremonies. Canada faced Bosnia at Toronto Stadium and Team USA play Paraguay in Los Angeles. Well, let's bring in our reporter, Jessica Murphy, who's in Toronto, outside the main stadium there, and sports reporter Kevin Baxter, a staff writer for the LA Times, is in Los Angeles. Kevin, you're covering your eighth World Cup. How do you think this will compare to the previous seven, including 1994 in the US?
2: Well, this one right now, it's different from every other World Cup in that there's absolutely no buzz. We're feeling no excitement around this tournament. And I just spoke to a whole bunch of fans this morning, and they all say they're following the tournament, but they're following from home. They are just so upset about all the political issues swarming around the games, and especially the very, very high ticket prices.
1: Take us to a sense of what events might be like then around the stadium. Would there at very least be an atmosphere among those who can afford tickets?
2: Yeah, I think once the tournament starts, the narrative will change. I've seen that in the other World Cups I covered where leading up to the tournament, the focus was on other things, human rights abuses in Qatar, for example, or construction of stadiums in Brazil. And then once the tournament started, the focus turned to the soccer. I think we'll see that again. But, you know, if you saw the game in Guadalajara last night, which with South Korea and playing the Czech Republic, there were a lot of empty seats in the lower bowl. And I'm wondering if that's indicative of what we're going to see going forward as well.
1: What are we going to see, Jessica Murphy, in Toronto?
3: Well, of course, we do have those opening ceremonies coming up. You'll see a stage with a number of Canadian artists. Our audience will, of course, recognize Alanis Morissette, who will be singing the national anthem. We'll have performances from Michael Bublé and, of course, the national anthem of Bosnia, who is playing Canada later on. You'll see comedian Will Arnett being the ambassador for this ceremony. Also expect a nod to the city of Vancouver, which is a co-host here in Canada. But then it's really the big game. It's the first Canadian World Cup ever on home turf. So however they do, win or lose, the Canadian team will be making history.
1: Canada, look, are known for ice hockey. They're known for other sports. They're not at the moment known for association football. How good's the team?
3: You know what? This team is viewed as our best. But to be fair, it's only our third World Cup. We have never won a game in a tournament, so the odds aren't great. That being said, I'll have to mention there are injuries in today's game.
1: That's the one thing you don't want.
3: The one thing. However, we do have a goal of getting out of the knockout stage, and there's a lot of hope there. And I will say we spoke to a lot of Canadian fans, so they will have the fans behind them.
1: And Kevin, looking at LA, given that you write for the LA Times, if there is one city in the world that knows how to put on a sporting show, it is the city in which you are, the 84 Olympics, the final of the 1994 World Cup, the 2028 Olympics are coming. Will LA's ability to put on a show and put on an event eventually capture the public's imagination?
2: Well, that's kind of a double-edged sword. That's one thing the organizers talked about going in. It's like, we know how to do this. We do big events. We know how this happens. But that also means it's very hard to impress the people here.
1: It
2: becomes difficult. You know, in Kansas City, the people are going wild over having the World Cup there. In Los Angeles, it's sort of a, let's see how this develops. Let's see how good this is before we commit to it.
1: I suppose once you've seen a guy fly a jetpack in L.A. in 1984... you'd have to have something pretty special to impress you in 2026. And Kevin, you heard about the Canadian team. How is the U.S. men's team going to fare?
2: Well, the U.S. team had some injury concerns going in, primarily with Chris Richards, who is their most important defender. He'll play in the middle of the back line. He was playing for Crystal Palace and tore two ligaments in his ankle in mid-May. He said on Wednesday that he is 100% ready to go. How fit he is to go 90 minutes in the heat during the desert, we'll find out. But

0: that was good news, because without Chris Richards, the defense of this U.S. team is very different.
1: And Jessica, you heard Kevin in an earlier answer talking about the lack of atmosphere potentially caused by high ticket prices. Is that something that's affecting Canada as well?
2: Absolutely. And I think, you know, I resonated a lot. I understood a lot of what he was saying. I think before today, there were, like with any host today, I think there were concerns about, A, the cost of ticket sales, but also just the cost of hosting this game, security. Of course, you have road closures and all that kinds of thing. But being here today, I think there is that undeniable buzz. People are getting swept along in the excitement. And just this morning, there was a massive crowd of Canadian fans. It was a sea of red, singing O Canada, walking down the street into the stadium grounds. And we spoke with one team, one fan who said, look, this cost me an arm and a leg to be here, but for me, it's worth it.
1: Kevin, you heard Jessica just say there about the Canadian fans singing. Do the U.S. fans have any particular chants that we should know about?
0: Well, their biggest one, the one that they've used most often, is "We believe that we will win," and it's actually kind of catchy. That one you probably will hear a lot. But how many of the regular supporters are going to be able to get into the stands? I mean, most of the supporters, it's a very blue collar group. They're fanatical, they're loyal, but they're also, blue collar. Will they be able to afford what we're told is an average of $2,300 to go to a game here in the U.S.?
1: Are rich people good fans when they get in a stadium?
0: Oh, absolutely not. Absolutely not. Most of them don't understand the game and they sit on their hands.
1: Jessica, are those people you told us about, the ones who are cheering, are they going to be the ones who can afford to get in or not?
2: The ones we spoke to, yes, are the ones who can afford to get in. I mean, they all spoke about costs, said, but to them, it really was worth it. They do feel like they're being, you know, that they are part of history. Canadians who are, you know, as being part of, you know, Canada hosting the games. We'll be going to the fan zone later, though, and that's free. And I think we'll be talking to people who are still fans and chose not to, or didn't have the opportunity or chance or means to shell out for the thousands or hundreds of dollars to see these games.
1: And Kevin Baxter, there is a serious news story coming up in this news tournament, the participation of the Iranian national team, who are due to play in Los Angeles. Tell us about the logistics involved for that.
0: Well, this is the first World Cup ever in which a World Cup host, the U.S., is actively at war with a World Cup qualifier, Iran. So Iran moved its training base from Arizona to Tijuana. They will actually be in Mexico during the tournament, even though they play in the United States. 14 members of their delegation have been denied visas to come in. We're told there's going to be additional security. There is a protest zone at the stadium where people can come and protest so that they don't interfere with the fans. They have their First Amendment rights to go out and protest. So we're watching this pretty closely because we're not kind of sure what reaction they'll get. Los Angeles has the largest population of Iranians outside Iran, and you'd think some of them would want to come and cheer for their countrymen, but a lot of Iranians are looking at that as, if we cheer for Iran, we're cheering for the government, and we don't want to do that. So I think it kind of remains to be seen what sort of reception they're going to get.
1: Jessica, are there any similar political issues in the games being hosted in Canada?
2: Not to the same extent. I think we have seen there were some protests earlier this morning, concerns around FIFA and the like, but it hasn't been so far quite the same prominent issue that you know, as you said, we're seeing in LA, or that we saw in Mexico as well yesterday.
1: I'm tempted, Jessica, but I won't do it this time, to see if you can give us one of the chants, but how about we save that for the next time?
2: Thank you.
1: If you could bring some fans on with you, we would love to hear just how loud that chanting might be. So as soon as you've done
2: I'll
1: that,
2: see
1: Matt,
2: if I can find someone.
1: How about that? To Jessica Murphy in Toronto, and to Kevin Baxter, staff writer for the LA Times in Los Angeles. Many thanks to you both. Well, we've been hearing from football fans looking forward to tonight's games, and there are some with split loyalties, like this supporter.
3: Hello, this is Joao Tomlinson, based in Ottawa, Canada. I'll be rooting for Canada today as they play Bosnia, but my heart is more with the Ghanaian team, so they excel. But so I'll be watching. And with regards to the America-Paraguay game, I don't have a preference, but I would slightly say I want America to go far. So that's what, how do I feel? I feel excited that I'm going to enjoy 1 month of great soccer, and I wish everyone the best.
1: You're listening to Outside Source on the BBC World Service with me, James Reynolds. We want to bring you some more sports news now with Mike McCarthy.
4: Thanks, James. Well, it's not just in North America where there's a World Cup. In cricket, the Women's T20 World Cup begins in the next couple of hours with the host England taking on Sri Lanka. New Zealand's White Ferns are the reigning champions. They and the six-time champions Australia begin their campaigns on Saturday. Meanwhile, New Zealand's leading all-format run scorer, former captain Kane Williamson, has retired from international cricket with immediate effect. Williamson calling it quits in the middle of New Zealand's Test series in England. He made 378 appearances and scored over 19,000 runs for his country. He says he feels fortunate to step away on his own terms. In tennis, real disappointment for Canadian teenager Victoria Mboko, who's revealed a knee injury will keep her out of Wimbledon. Mboko's fall on the grass court at Queen's earlier this week didn't just cost her, it also cost her doubles partner Serena Williams, who was making a comeback to the sport after nearly 4 years away. Mboko's told the 23-time Grand Slam winner she hopes to finish what they started when fit again. And Formula One is all about precision, but it turns out the technology used to measure how fast drivers were going in the pit lane in Monaco last week wasn't set up correctly. It meant five drivers were given penalties for speeding. Today, one of them, Pierre Gasly, successfully argued 2 5-second penalties that had cost him a place on the podium should be rescinded. It means the Alpine driver finished third at the Monte Carlo Grand Prix after all.
1: Thanks so much to Mike with the sport. Well, we're going to continue on the theme of big sporting events, even those which are slightly more unusual than normal and those which are held on slightly more unusual locations. Whilst eyes are on the World Cup or on the culmination of the NBA basketball finals, some of the world's most powerful people in Washington, D.C. this weekend will be watching a different event, and they don't even need to leave the White House to do so, because the Ultimate Fighting Championship event is taking place on the White House lawn. It's called UFC Freedom 250 and is a mixed martial arts event, and it has been pretty controversial. Our reporter Bernd de Boosman has been looking around the arena at the White House and joins us now. What did you see?
5: Well, it's unlike anything I'd ever seen at the White House before, that's for sure. The heart of it's called the Claw, which is essentially a giant metal structure. It's about 92 feet tall. It weighs about 600 tons. It's built by a Belgian company. It kind of towers over the White House. You can see it from many blocks around the White House. It's significantly taller than the actual building. And under there is where the octagon and the actual fights will take place. But they've had to cover up the grass. They had to level part of the lawn to make it flat. It looks kind of like a spaceship landed on the lawn of the White House. It's really quite something.
1: Will White House reporters, including you, get to attend as part of your normal White House duties?
5: I will be, actually, which I'm very excited about. It's kind of like any other sporting event or any event at all in which President Trump attends, in which that day's White House press pool will be invited there as long as he's there. He might stay the whole thing. He might not. I'd been to a previous UFC fight with him in New Jersey. He stayed for a very, very long time. And then separately from that, there'll be kind of the sporting press, the UFC specialists who are more suited for that sort of work.
1: You're right. And what kind of VIP guests are expected?
5: Well, I think there'll be some of the more powerful figures in the U.S. government will be there. We don't have a confirmed list, but Secretary of State Marco Rubio, for example, he said just this week that he's long been a fan of the UFC. Of course, you'll see UFC President Dana White, because this event is essentially his baby. He's very, very happy that this event is taking place at the White House, even if they fully expect to lose money on it, because it's, of course, not a public event, and they don't know how many people will tune in. We do know there's been other celebrities that have been invited. Dana White himself, for example, he invited Jason Statham, he invited Guy Ritchie, Adam Sandler, quite a few other celebrities. We don't know exactly who will be there, but just given the high-profile venue and the the uniqueness of it all, I'd be very surprised if we didn't see a really star-studded bunch of people there.
1: What is it about UFC that attracts President Trump and his supporters?
5: Well, that's an interesting question. I mean, for one, President Trump and Dana White have a relationship going back 25 years now. President Trump, at a time when the UFC was still very much in its infancy, it was, you know, not something many people watched, and it really had very, very few rules. You know, President Trump allowed Dana White to host events at his property in Atlantic City, New Jersey, which really helped the UFC kind of get started. But also, I think there's also kind of an overlap between the UFC and Trump's base. Yeah, I was speaking to one conservative commentator just a few days ago, and she said to me that many within Trump's MAGA base see the UFC as a place where, you know, that sort of, she called it positive masculinity, and you know, embracing the, you know, the warrior ethos, similar in a way to changing the name of the Department of Defense to the Department of War. She said it was kind of an extension of that same sort of mindset, which I thought was really quite interesting. And I think, of course, it's President Trump's birthday on Sunday as well, and the U.S. is celebrating 250, and many of his supporters see the, you know, fight, you know, you fight until you can't anymore attitude of UFC fighters as being kind of symbolic of America in a way.
1: And you and your fellow White House support reporters, I should say, have to spend your days looking at tax bills, looking at the minutiae policy. Have you all been studying the rules and the fighters of UFC in recent days?
5: Well, very much so. I think, you know, there's around Washington, really, I think there's more people discussing UFC than I'd ever really heard in the past. I mean, I think it's also a really interesting time because this is happening at the same time as the World Cup, at the same time as the NBA Finals, and in Washington, which often is quite serious, and people,
1: yes,
5: you hear policy being discussed at bars, and economic policy and foreign policy, you know, to hear people discussing the UFC and football for the World Cup is really quite, it's kind of changed the atmosphere of the city to a certain degree.
1: Bernte Busemann, our White House reporter, who will be part of the White House press pool covering that UFC Freedom 250 event on the South Lawn of the White House. The first time that there has been a competitive sporting event on the lawns of the White House, if you exclude the annual Easter egg roll. We will cover that here on the BBC World Service. You're listening to Outside Source on the BBC World Service. To Thailand now. The country has declared 15 days of national mourning following the death of the king's eldest daughter. The 47-year-old, popularly known as Princess Pa, had been in a coma for more than 3 years. She was one of the king's three children eligible to take the throne under the constitution. For years, it had been thought that she herself might one day take the throne, although there is no formal named successor. A little earlier, our Southeast Asia correspondent Jonathan Head, who's reported from Thailand for many years, told me more about the princess's life and about the role that she played in her home country.
6: She was the eldest of seven children that King Wajira Longkorn has had over three marriages. You know, he's had a what you might call a colourful personal life. Now, when he married Princess Bajira Kittibah's mother, she's a cousin, in fact, of the king, and it was very much an approved marriage. The king's mother, then Queen Sirikit, wanted the marriage, but it was never a particularly happy marriage from what we could tell. But she was brought up very much within palace circles, and I think there was a lot of guidance from other senior royal members, her aunt, Princess Sirintorn, her mother and her mother's family. And I think it gave her quite a solid grounding in palace politics, which she's always managed very well. But she was also clearly bright. She studied law and then went to the United States and got two postgraduate degrees there before coming back to practice law in various Thai Attorney General offices. And then she was appointed ambassador to Austria about 15 years ago. Very unusual for a royal to do that as a job. But she also built up a relationship there with because it was her responsibility was to look after Thailand's relations with UN agencies there, and she built up a good relationship with the UN Office on Drugs and Crime and became very interested in criminal justice reform, in particular the plight of women in Thai prisons. Thailand has one of the world's largest populations of women prisoners. So all of these are well beyond the normal sort of ribbon-cutting ceremonial roles that we expect of royals, and it really made her a standout. She also had a good relationship with her father, and particularly after he became king 10 years ago, she was often at his side, and I think very much a trusted advisor and aid to him. So in that sense, she's a very big loss to the Thai royal family, particularly because the future succession after King Wadchira Longhorn, who's 73 years old, is not clear. And given her abilities, it was always presumed that she might play a fairly important role in that succession. And of course, now she's gone. And you get the sense of how much she was missed, because the king clearly was very reluctant to let her go. And she's been 3.5 years in a coma. And, you know, from what we've heard, there was a sort of desperate hope in the palace that perhaps some kind of medical breakthrough might bring her back before her condition deteriorated in recent weeks. And it was clear that she could not be saved.
1: How have people in Thailand reacted?
6: There are plenty of people out who are mourning for her now, holding up her portrait. Some of them are weeping. I mean, Thais are very conditioned to reacting formally and strongly to royal bereavements. They know it's expected of them. But some of it, I would think, is genuine, because she was, you know, a very high profile and very active royal. And I think that's not always the case with members of the royal family here. And I think in that sense, there was probably more public affection and respect for her than perhaps some of the other royal family members. I mean, so far they've announced officially a 15-day mourning period. This is not the kind of massive mourning you get for the top royals. But I think for many Thais, there will be a sense that given what a central role their monarchy plays in their lives, that she really is a very serious loss. And I suspect a lot of Thais will feel that.
1: And on that central role, can you describe for us what the monarchy does in Thailand and the day-to-day role it may play or otherwise in the country?
6: Well, it's really the anchor of the entire political system. I mean, on paper, Thailand's a constitutional monarchy. It's sort of modelled on the kind of constitutional monarchies we see in Europe. But in practice, there are all sorts of unwritten ways in which the monarchy is far more powerful than that. The king's wishes are generally acceded to. He was allowed to adjust the constitution, the new constitution, after it was approved a decade ago. He's taken personal command of very important military units. It's an extremely wealthy institution. This king took personal control of the royal assets, the Crown Property Bureau, as it's known. This is the most valuable land in the country. It's a far wealthier and far better resourced monarchy than, for example, the British monarchy. You know, the budget's much bigger. There are whole chunks of government department budgets that go towards supporting the monarchy. So it makes it an enormously powerful institution, very influential, but none of this is clearly defined. And people may remember that 6 years ago, there were very widespread student-led protests in Thailand, actually calling for a more accountable and more transparent monarchy. But those protests were crushed, and the protest leaders have been prosecuted in very large numbers under Thailand's draconian Lese Majesty law. That the powers that be, that are extremely loyal to this monarchy-centred power structure, have made it clear, particularly through the courts, that there will be no tolerance for any open discussion of the monarchy's role in Thailand. So we had that brief flowering 6 years ago. Nobody would dare do that now. So there's a lot of deeply built respect for the institution of the monarchy in Thailand. This is a country that didn't have an anti-colonial struggle like most others in this region that kind of defined their national story. And the monarchy has become absolutely central to Thais' sense of themselves. So there is a sense that people both instinctively revere the monarchy as a national institution, but also fear it because of the incredible protection which it's given.
1: Given those very strict laws, what discussion, if any, will now take place publicly about the succession?
6: None at all. And in fact, there's a taboo in Thailand about even talking about the possibility that the current king may one day die. This problem existed with the previous king, his father, King Bhumibol, who was hugely revered and had been on the throne for 70 years, and he was in very, very poor health at the end of his life, and particularly foreign governments and diplomats desperately tried to get some kind of answer from the Thais as to what would happen when he passed away, because it was clearly going to be an enormous moment for Thailand, and it was impossible. There could be no official discussion of it until it happened, and the same applies now. There's an awful lot of private sort of speculation about the succession. The king had seven children in total, but four of his sons by his second marriage are estranged from him, living in the United States. It seems inconceivable that they could have any part in the succession. His youngest daughter, Sri Vanavari, who has a high interest in fashion, is not talked about as a viable successor. His youngest child is Prince Dipangorn. He's 21 years old, and he's presumed to be the heir. Normally a male takes precedence over a female in Thailand, but it was also presumed, because he seems to have some kind of learning challenges, that he might need some help in doing that job, and the guesswork was that Princess Bacharakitiyaba would have been a key player in supporting him in any succession. So privately, there will be a lot of speculation now about what happens when there's a succession in Thailand, but publicly there cannot be any kind of discussion of it at all.
1: Jonathan Head reporting from Thailand. Well, here in the UK, tributes continued to be paid to the artist David Hockney, who's died at the age of 88. One tribute has just been paid by King Charles III. He writes, "My wife and I were greatly saddened to learn of the death of David Hockney, a giant of the art world and painting, a Yorkshireman through and through, and a dear friend and inspiration to so many." The King goes on, "David was one of life's true originals, one who wore his genius as lightly as those beloved yellow crocs of his that helped brighten palace occasions. I trust they will see him tread safely into the hereafter as we mourn a man whose irrepressible charm made us all laugh." This is James Reynolds, and this has been Outside Source.
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10: BBC World Service. I'm Nkechi Obonna in Nairobi with Focus on Africa. You may have heard of the Manosphere, but what about the Femosphere? It's an online community of female influencers that are encouraging young women to approach their relationships with men in a strategic way.
11: They seem to all believe that men are out there to get them. Therefore, they have to go with like a strategy of how to manipulate men. They mostly focus on the financial aspect of it.
10: While some argue it encourages toxic relationship dynamics, others say they understand the frustrations driving its popularity.
12: These women are trying to teach women how to also benefit from the patriarchy. It is unfair that men always want to exploit women's labor, and then they see a woman as a gold digger when she demands financial security.
10: That's all on the BBC Tonight in Focus. First, the news.
13: BBC News with Sue Montgomery. Shares in Elon Musk's company SpaceX have gained around 20% on their debut on New York's Nasdaq stock market. The blockbuster launch of the rocket and AI firm cements SpaceX as one of the largest companies in the US and instantly makes Elon Musk the world's first trillionaire. The listing is making around 4,000 current and former employees of SpaceX new millionaires. Michel Fleury is at the Nasdaq Stock Exchange in New York.
14: This stock market debut breaking records in other ways, more than double the size of the last biggest one, which was Saudi Arabia's Aramco oil company. So it is a big day, one that is being closely watched also by the AI industry as they consider their prospects and their possibility of going to market later on. I am, of course, talking about OpenAI and Anthropic, who are eyeing a stock market debut later this year.
13: The Prime Minister of Pakistan has said the US and Iran have agreed to the final text of a deal to end the war. Shahbaz Sharif, a key mediator, said peace had never been as close and Pakistan was working with both sides on the next steps. It caps a day of high-stakes briefing over a potential agreement, which started with Donald Trump saying one was going to be signed imminently. One of the world's most influential artists, David Hockney, has died at the age of 88. Born in northern England, he emerged as a key figure in the pop art movement, known for his bold figurative work, economy of line and exploration of light and space. Here he is talking to the BBC about his life in 2022.
15: I'm usually drawing or painting, yeah. I mean, it's all I want to do now. I mean, I'm 85, how much longer do I have? I'm a smoker, but I might have 5 years, I don't know. I've had a very, very good life. I mean, I say I live in the now.
13: Air accident investigators looking into the cause of the Air India plane disaster exactly 1 year ago have released an update, but with few details. 260 people were killed in the crash, either on Flight 171 bound for London or on the ground in Ahmedabad. India's Aircraft Accident Investigation Bureau said a final report would be released once all its work had been completed.

0: Afghanistan and Turkey. The flight is happening despite the US State Department instructing its own citizens never to visit the CAR and warning of regular kidnappings and killings there by armed groups. The Scottish First Minister, John Swinney, has said he's deeply disturbed by reports that he's been named as the target of an online smear campaign because of public comments supporting Palestinians. It follows warnings this week by French government security agency that an Israeli cyber firm, Black Corps, interfered in local elections in France, Scotland and New York City. The Chinese government has accused foreign spies of attaching sensors to turtles and fish to monitor the country's waters. The Ministry of State Security said large marine animals were being used to help create underwater maps, which could identify weak points in China's coastal defences. Here's Joanna Keane.
1: In a social media post, the ministry warns of a potentially serious threat to China's national security. Spy turtles and spy fish have apparently been found swimming in a specific area, collecting sensitive data which is transmitted overseas via satellite. It says devices powered by the waves and solar energy are also being used. China doesn't spell out which international spy agencies are involved, but it has made claims in the past about espionage attempts in its waters, including lighthouses hidden on the ocean floor to guide foreign submarines.
0: World Cup co-host Canada are preparing to kick off their tournament with a match against Bosnia-Herzegovina. Toronto will host the competition's third game, preceded by a ceremony featuring Michael Bublé and other Canadian musicians. BBC News.
2: Hello there, I'm Nkechi Obonna with Focus on Africa, The Conversation. Before we start, I just wanted to let you know that we also filmed this episode and you can watch it on BBC Africa's YouTube channel from Saturday evening. Today we're delving into the femosphere. What is it and how is it impacting young women? It's Friday, June 12th. So lately, while scrolling on social media, I have been noticing a growing trend. Videos of female influencers advising young women on dating, men, and money.
3: Every time I post something about wanting a provider, men flood into my comments calling me a gold digger. They are not calling you a gold digger because it's wrong. They are calling you a gold digger because they can't afford you. A man who truly can provide doesn't argue whether he can or can't. He just does.
4: First of all, rule number one, ma'am, stop dating broke men. I don't care whatever his excuse is. Okay, he got a divorce, his wife took all the money, give him a chance to build his life back, and then tell him to come talk to you. Listen, for a woman, you can't grow a baby without him bringing you sperm. You can't cook any dinner without him bringing you the groceries, okay? Nothing from nothing equals nothing. If this man has nothing, you have nothing to give him.
2: Some of the titles I'm seeing on YouTube videos are things like independently get his money, we need to reject men more, use him, and how not to get attached. The female influencers making these videos are considered to be part of an online community known as the Femosphere. Now it has been linked to the Manosphere, which is an online community that promotes aggressive definitions of what it means to be a man, although experts say there are a few clear differences between the two.
5: I don't believe that there is a female equivalence of Manosphere. We do not have women who are teaching other women how to abuse or how to be violent against men. No, we are teaching women empowerment and women to stand up for themselves and fight for their rights and equality.
2: That's the voice of Onyinyechi Ezeanowi. She is a women's rights advocate and content creator from Helsinki, Finland. Now, some of her posts on Instagram talk about all men being misogynistic and why women shouldn't go 50-50 in a system built to benefit men 100%. But while she doesn't identify with a lot of the Femosphere ideologies, she does understand their course.
5: These women are trying to teach women how to also benefit from the patriarchy, because it is unfair that men always want to exploit

0: labor, and then they see a woman as a gold digger when she demands financial security.
1: I've also been chatting to my colleague Basma El Ati, who has been doing a lot of research into the femosphere and what impact it has on young women.
2: So it first started on Reddit. It started there with this platform called Female Dating Strategy. Since then, this movement has been growing. We're talking about influencers with millions and millions of followers, with millions and millions of views. They call themselves dark feminine influencers. And you'll see, like, the titles of their videos is how to be seductive, how to get the princess treatment.
1: So let's get into the conversation. Please, Basma, what is a femosphere?
2: The femosphere is this umbrella term that's kind of referred to this growing network online of influencers, female influencers, that go online to give advices about gender, relationship, dating. But one of the interesting aspects about femosphere is that they seem to all believe that men are out there to get them and to not be very good people in relationships. Therefore, they have to go with like a strategy of how to manipulate men. They mostly focus on the financial aspect of it. They do believe that there's no trust in men. So the moment you are in a relationship with someone or trying to date someone, you have to kind of just treat it as a financial end of war. One of the other aspects that seem to kind of include all these femosphere influencers is that they all believe that sex is the currency that women can withhold. Meanwhile, men, they are the ones who have the financial aspect. So there's some sort of like trade. And they also believe that men and women are fundamentally different.
1: Interesting. That's a whole lot. We're going to unpack all of that. But I know you mentioned earlier that, you know, they are online influencers. And I want to believe they are a lot on social media. That's where they teach these values and all. How big of a deal are they online?
2: So this femosphere, according to the researcher that coined this term, which is called Dr. Jelly Kay, she's a British doctor and she has been kind of researching this trend since 2018. Mm-hmm. So it first started on Reddit, which I'm sure you're familiar with. It's this platform where people go and share opinions about different things. But it started there with this platform called Female Dating Strategy. And since then, this movement has been growing. We're talking about influencers with millions and millions of followers, with millions and millions of views. They call themselves dark feminine influencers. And you'll see, like, the titles of their videos is how to be seductive, how to get the princess treatment.
1: Wow.
2: And yes, stuff like that. But the interesting part, there's a lot of them who identify themselves as feminists, despite how they kind of approach a relationship with the other gender.
1: Okay.
2: I'm quite interested in what Onyenichi has been saying. Have you ever encountered the femosphere content on your social media? And how was your experience with it? And also, I know that you also post content online. So have you ever met someone, like an influencer who's actively posting femosphere content? Have you ever had a conversation and shared your differences maybe?
0: Of course I have, but I didn't know the name was femosphere until now that you're explaining what it is. It's like the women that, sprinkle women, I think they call them, that believe that your value is tied to your body and your reproductive organs, and a man's value is tied to his money, and you should go there and get the money and all of that. I have come across content like that, teaching women how to be princesses and how to get princess treatments, and which is nice. However, the message at its core is perpetrating patriarchy, and whatever perpetrates patriarchy, I have a problem with. And I say that because if you are not empowered as a woman, make your own money and build wealth for yourself and try to have something going on for you, if you rely on a man to financially save you, that man who is able to feed you can starve you. What if he's no longer interested in you? What if you get pregnant, have children for him, and he divorces you? What if, for example, he dies? What happens to you? If he abuses you, you cannot live because you are solely dependent on his money. It just helps you understand how very dangerous that message is.
1: Right.
0: Especially to women.
1: Do you think that these ideologies may be misleading most young women followers and are listening and are watching?
0: Yeah, it worries me, but the reason why a lot of women are attracted to such space or content is because it is something that they have been told all their life. So it's more comfortable to lean into that because you have been told all your life that as a woman, you should find a man that will provide for you. That's what the patriarchy says. Find a man that will provide for you, sleep with them, get pregnant, or exchange your labor for money. Then it is easier for you to lean into content or to a space that validates what you have been told all your life.
1: Some of them are actually making money through the things they teach. They have online courses. You know, does that worry you?
0: It worries me because it is a product of ignorance. Those women are ignorant and vulnerable. And the people in that space are taking advantage of the ignorance and the vulnerability of those women, and they are exploiting them. And it worries me when a woman is being exploited. So yes, it worries me.
1: Okay, I just want to bring in Basma at this point. Basma, how is this in comparison to the manosphere?
2: So I think the difference between the manosphere and the femosphere is that the violence part, and this is something that Soufiane Hanani, a Moroccan inclusive masculinity activist, has been explaining and advocating for, and I've been actually speaking to him, and this is what he had to tell us about the difference between manosphere and femosphere and why they don't mirror each other.
3: Femospheres is kind of a defense mechanism against manospheres, but also against patriarchy in general in our societies, and particularly in Morocco. It doesn't mean that I agree as a person that with the idea of femospheres, but in the same time, I don't put it in the same level with the manospheres. Manospheres and femospheres are not the same because they don't exist for the same reasons. I think that manospheres, by definition, it's a violent space. It's also a space to attack feminists, but also all people defending inclusion, equality, feminism, or justice. Now, when it's coming to femospheres, the reason it's to create this space of women to think about how to survive to all the domination and all the equalities in the patriarchal society. But now I think that the answers, or at least some of these answers, are wrong, as I told you, because it's creating kind of a war based on gender, which is not, at least for me, it's not relevant and it's not pertinent.
1: Onyechi, we had Soufiane there from Morocco explaining the difference between the manosphere and the femosphere, and he ended saying it's creating a war that he doesn't typically agree with. What's your take on that?
0: I don't believe that there is a war, but if there is a war, then the war is against women, and women are saying no to that war.
1: You seem very passionate about this womanist movement. Having listened to Basma explain what the femosphere is about, would you say your womanist ideologies align with that of the femosphere?
0: No. I also have a problem with people trying to create a direct counterpart of what manosphere is. I don't believe that there is a female equivalence of manosphere. We do not have women who are teaching other women how to abuse or how to be violent against men. No, we are teaching women empowerment and women to stand up for themselves and fight for their rights.
1: Right.
0: And now, equality.
1: This is Focus on Africa from the BBC World Service. Let's return to our conversation with Basma and Onyinyechi. Now, Basma, listening to Onyinyechi, honestly, a few other terms come to mind. I've heard femosphere, I've heard feminism, I have heard misandry as well. I was just looking up, and now she's introducing womanist. sometimes it sounds as though the ideologies are aligned, but other times it sounds as though they are very different, as Onyechi has just explained. But could you clarify what all of these terms mean?
2: Feminism is technically a political and cultural movement that seeks equality amongst genders. So it's a movement that believes men and women should be equal. Meanwhile, the Femosphere, they do believe that men and women are inherently different, despite the fact that some of them identifies with feminism. And even feminism has different waves. For example, in the 2010s, we had like the girl boss feminism. I'm not sure if you heard about that. But girl boss feminism is a bit of an individualist campaign that seek that women should seek success in their careers. But it was not an intersexual feminism, which is a feminism that believes that class, gender, race are also included. So, for example, when a woman in the Western world is different than a woman in Africa, and the fact that class and race also play a huge role in how women can reach equality with a man. So there's that. But misandry, which is technically hating men just based on their gender. Like you meet a man and you immediately...
1: Why would someone just meet a man and just hate them for being men?
2: So there is actually a historical context behind that. So misandry was like a term that was coined like at the start of feminism in the 19th century, when a lot of women, their misandry was a response to misogyny. But again, as we have been talking, it's the same when it comes to femosphere and manosphere. Misogyny and misandry cannot mirror each other because misogyny leads to femicide. There's like data that at least like 3 women in 10 in the world have been victim to violence at least once in their life, which is like when you consider it is a huge number. We're talking here worldwide. So misandry came as a response to that. So far, misandry is definitely explained as a toxic behavior towards men. But does it lead to violence? There's technically no cases about that. And there's a lot of feminists and a lot of femosphere influencers who embrace misandry. And they say, we have the right to hate men because of this and this and that and all like the violence and all the prejudice that they have in the world.
1: Right. Okay. Onyechi, listening to Basma explain each of these terms and the ideology back to one of our most celebrated female authors from Nigeria, Chimamanda Ngozi Adichie, who was given a speech, I think, 3-4 years ago, and said she's very worried and she does not agree that the idea of some feminism advocates in Nigeria is backed by their wickedness. So basically what she was saying is some persons hide behind their bad behaviors and their wicked intentions and call themselves feminist or advocate for feminism, which is slightly close to one of the things Basma was talking about. Do you share the same view as a womanist who is also a feminist?
0: No, I do not believe that women have a systemic power to oppress men or to harm men. Most of the feelings that women have towards men are based on the reaction to what men have done to them. So it's like beating a child and telling the child not to cry. You can't do that. So if someone has been hurt, beaten, abused, dehumanized, and they express their pain or they decide to want to disassociate from any situation that will put them in a harm's way, you do not blame them for it.
1: In the course of your work advocating for women's rights, is there an intersection between the work you do and the femosphere ideologies? Because they would argue that they are also fighting for women's rights.
0: I think that most of the femosphere ideology, based on the explanation that she gave, it's leaning more towards the patriarchy because they are just regurgitating, like saying exactly what the patriarchy says, which is a man's value is tied to his money or his ability to provide, and a woman's value is tied to her body, her sexual organs, and her ability to make money off her, you know, her reproductive organs or her sexual organs, which is a complete opposite

0: of what feminism is.
1: Basma, do you agree?
2: Actually, these are one of the main criticisms that even the researcher who coined this term, she said that she was surprised that a lot of women in Femisphere identify as feminists, despite the fact that their beliefs contradict one of the core of feminism, which is believing in equality and dethroning the patriarchy. Meanwhile, again, there's always that conflict between money and sex or the body, as Onyinyenchi has been explaining.
1: What are some of the criticisms you have come across online or even in circles about the Femosphere and their ideology?
2: So when it comes to criticism, some people find some negative things about them and some people find some positive things about them. I think when it comes to criticism is, as we have been saying, is that they are anti-feminist, that their discourse is very similar to what the patriarchy has been telling us. But when it comes to positivities, some people say it's a space for women to gather and to share experiences. And also, it is a space for women to express themselves. Some women argue that they go to these spheres not for the extreme opinions, but just to learn one thing or two about dating, about how men can be toxic in relationships and all of that. But I'm not sure how factual it is, if we can call it a positive sphere or not.
1: Right. Okay. Onyechi, do you think the internet is turning women against men?
0: These women are trying to teach women how to cope within the patriarchy. These women are trying to teach women how to also benefit from the patriarchy, because it is unfair that men always want to exploit women's labor, women's womb. They want women to cook for them, clean for them, give birth, take care of the kids. And then they see a woman as a gold digger when she demands financial security in exchange. So you cannot want to get and get and get from women and they don't at least demand something in return.
1: Basma, do you agree with Onyechi?
2: I think the patriarchy has already established that sort of divide between men and women, putting them in different places. The internet did not create that, but definitely when we see the manosphere and the femosphere are both feeding into these narratives, definitely in different ways. So I don't think it was created through the internet, but definitely social media is feeding this sort of conflict between the two genders.
1: So in essence, do you then think that these conversations online have become very polarized?
2: To a certain limit, yes, but there's also conversations online that are positive and creating a positive space for both genders to come together. But as you know, always hate speech sometimes go more viral. So maybe that's why we see this rise of femosphere and manosphere.
1: Whew, what a day. Femosphere, feminism, womanist, manist, misogyny, what's the last me again? Misandry. I have heard so much today, many of which I had never heard of before. Many thanks to you, Onyinyechi Ezeanowi, for taking out time to join us all the way from Helsinki. Thank you so much for your time. And to my wonderful colleague, Basma El Atti, also for joining us here to tell us what she has heard and read and all the research she has done about the femosphere, feminism, misogyny, the manosphere, and all the other spheres. Thank you so much, guys, for your time. And that's it on Focus on Africa, The Conversation. Should you want to speak with us, send a WhatsApp message on +254 791 269 243, or drop us an email on focusonafrica@bbc.co.uk. You can also leave us a message on our social media at BBC Africa, or my handle at @IamNkechiNna, and that's with double N. Our producers for this episode were Basma El Atti and Fana Negash. Our senior producers were Caroline Kiambo and Priya Sipi. Maxwell Onyango was the technical producer. Our editors are Charles Gitonga and Mariam Abdullah. You can catch us on YouTube every Saturday for Focus on Africa, The Conversation, and on Monday to Friday on your favorite podcast platforms. I'm Nkechi Ogbonna, and I'll see you again next time.
3: This is the BBC World Service, where Dan Hardoon is meeting the Westerners chasing a new life in a place few would expect.
4: It's a powerful idea. A country that's promising stability, opportunity, and certainty in uncertain times. But what if that means swapping Texas for Moscow? Or leaving London to start again in Nizhny Novgorod?
5: There is a calmness here that I just love.
4: From bold beginnings to stories of hope and disillusionment, I'm following people who've emigrated to Russia on Vladimir Putin's shared values visa to understand why they're going and what life is really like when they get there.
6: Was any part of you concerned that you were just going to be

0: After a series of personal losses, I travelled to southern France to follow in the footsteps of Mary Magdalene. Alongside 11 other women on pilgrimage, I was drawn into ritual, grief, and the possibility of transformation. But could following an ancient path really help me on my journey of healing and integration? Join me, Natasha Serlin, for Heart and Soul after the BBC News.
1: BBC News with Sue Montgomery. Shares in Elon Musk's company SpaceX have gained around 20% on their debut on New York's Nasdaq stock market. The blockbuster launch of the rocket and AI firm cements SpaceX as one of the largest companies in the US and instantly makes Elon Musk the world's first trillionaire. The Prime Minister of Pakistan has said the US and Iran have agreed to the final text of a deal to end the war. Shahbaz Sharif, a key mediator, said peace had never been as close, and Pakistan was working with both sides on the next steps. Tributes have flowed in for David Hockney, one of the world's most influential artists, who has died aged 88. King Charles praised the Englishman's irrepressible charm, talent and constant innovation. Hockney is seen as a key figure in the pop art movement. Stricter new immigration and asylum rules have come into force in the European Union. The European Commission said the system would deliver more secure borders. Police and opposition supporters have clashed outside Parliament in the Democratic Republic of Congo after a coalition of parties defied a ban on protests. It comes after the lower house approved a bill that could allow President Tshisekedi to stay in power beyond the end of his current term. Lawyers say a deportation flight has left the US for the Central African Republic, carrying people from Georgia, Afghanistan, Turkey and Iran. The State Department has warned Americans never to visit the CAR. Washington says the deportations are lawful. In football, the World Cup co-host Canada are preparing to kick off their tournament with a match against Bosnia-Herzegovina after an opening ceremony featuring Alanis Morissette and Michael Bublé. BBC News.
0: At the top of a mountain in the south of France, at the Chapel of Mary Magdalene, I finally attended a funeral no one else knew was taking place. It was a pilgrimage that had started 9 days earlier in London. So, this is it. Next stop, Gatwick Airport. No turning back now. You're listening to the documentary from the BBC World Service. I'm Natasha Serlin, a Jewish, divorced mother of two. For this week's Heart and Soul, I'm on my way to join a pilgrimage following in the footsteps of Mary Magdalene. Until a few months ago, I was not someone who had ever imagined going on pilgrimage, let alone a Christian one. In fact, I knew almost nothing about Mary Magdalene. But months earlier, I picked up a book about her and found myself unexpectedly captivated. These words from the book stayed with me.
2: Mary revealed that love is within us. We are love, and we don't have to earn or prove or deserve this fact. And if we can recognise that we've never been separate from it and bring it forth outside of us, this is what saves us.
0: For years, Mary Magdalene was represented as a sinner, a penitent prostitute. But in 2016, she was officially recognised by Pope Francis as Apostle to the Apostles and First Witness of the Resurrection. And her vital role in Christian mythology and scripture became more widely apparent. So here I am, travelling to the Pyrenees in Europe, to trace the route she is said to have taken across France, to the cave at La Sainte-Baume, where she is believed to have spent the last 30 years of her life.
3: Hello, I feel like I know everyone because I've seen them.
0: On the pilgrimage, there are 11 other women from around the world, none of whom I've met before, but all with their own personal stories as to why this journey is important for them.
4: It had been about 2 months that I had...

0: received a diagnosis for a mass in my ovary, and the doctor didn't know exactly what it was, but it was huge. It was 13 inches big. So I truly feel that there was a grace that moved me to make the decision to come.
1: The remembrance of beauty through experiences of pain, and knowing that you're not alone, and in that too, being able to feel supported and held.
2: For me, when the invitation to join this pilgrimage landed in my inbox, I took it as a sign. I was at a moment in my life when I was carrying more than I knew what to do with. I had lost my mother, been through a divorce, and lost someone I loved very deeply. Our first stop is in Spain. We're heading to Montserrat to see the Black Madonna, a wooden statue of a Black Virgin Mary, which was discovered in a mountain cave by shepherds in the year 880 AD.
3: Listening to the bells with the rain, the wind.
2: We're welcomed by our guides, Leslie Lacoste and Aude Barras.
4: Here at her hermitage, on the top of the great mountain of Montserrat, bowing in incredible gratitude, asking for protection and guidance on this journey together. For as we walk in 12, we get to remember with every step what we are here for. May every one of our steps be an offering into deeper surrender into this great beauty.
5: Oh my goodness. That is literally the biggest rainbow I have ever seen.
3: It's incredible.
2: When my mum died, I kept on seeing rainbows, so this felt like an auspicious sign. We had come to Montserrat to see the Black Madonna, but already I felt like the pilgrimage had swept me up on a journey into a new world.
6: Being on the mountain and seeing the rainbow, that made me cry. That was just so powerful, so beautiful. And it's my sign from my mum when she died. Gosh, it's only my first day of pilgrimage, and it feels like something profound is happening.
2: Today we left Montserrat in Spain, and we drove through the Pyrenees into France. Tonight we're staying in this lovely kind of guest house with a woman called Sophia Alatea, who is very devoted to Mary Magdalene. So it's a kind of big rambling house with like pictures of goddesses and saints and Frida Kahlo and beautiful flowers everywhere. I wanted to meet the woman who created this haven.
5: So I'm looking at Alethea, and her eyes are so sparkly and blue and beautiful and light and open. Oh, it makes me actually want to cry.
0: My darling, if I may say, I see it coming out of you too. We are most definitely sharing love with one another.
3: Yeah.
0: It's two-way traffic. My name is Alethea Sophia. I first came to this region in 1999, and within days, like yourself, I was captured by some kind of spirit that was calling me on a quest.
5: And tell me about what you've created here.
0: It's an old summer schoolhouse for children run by the Catholic Church. And even before then, where we're sitting right now, used to be a home for 6 to 8 young Jesuit priests who were here for silence and solace and working the land in prayer. You are being invited into a home, a sanctuary, a refuge for kindred spirits who are all being drawn here by the rose, Mary Magdalene, the safety, the somatic ease of the place. It's a haven. It's almost her embrace. It's her heart that we're landing in.
5: How were you drawn here? How were you drawn to Mary Magdalene?
0: From a very early age, I began to pray, quite simply because I wanted to. My father was a Catholic, so he taught me how to, and he had what I would call a great love for Jesus and the Holy Spirit. He would often cry when praying because he was coming into contact with that love. So I'm looking on in awe and wonder, saying to myself, I want some of this. So I prayed. And even as I was a drunken, raving teenager, I would still slump into bed at the end of my night or nights and start praying. So there I was, journaling away whilst praying, and in comes a voice from the same area as my Jesus place, and it said, if you really want to know me, come to France. Felt like Jesus, but I knew, that's not his voice, but by golly, it's close. Within days, I was called to come to France, and so my own Indiana Jones journey began, and just trying to figure out her sacred places. So I've been snatched. I can't leave. All I can do is embed myself further, which I am now finally surrendered to.
5: And create a beacon for other people to come and find sanctuary and find her in.
0: Gosh, absolutely. I feel as if every part of me is in service to her, to Jesus, to the Holy Spirit. In our age, our language, our storytelling, our transmission of the grace, free of religion, free of dogma, free of conscription. It's plentiful, it's generous, and it's here.
5: Actually, what you just said really touches me and resonates, because for me, this is not a religious journey, and it's free of dogma. I'm actually sitting in a spot just at the edge of some woods on a little bench surrounded by green with a Mary Magdalene statue behind me. I didn't really understand why we were starting in Spain and going to see the Black Madonna, but now I do understand that really that was about the beginning, the Divine Mother. I feel like now we're in the right headspace to begin our Mary Magdalene pilgrimage. Now the journey really starts, because from here on, this pilgrimage becomes less about following a route and more about opening to what Mary Magdalene might mean for each of us as individuals. She is being reimagined here, not simply as a figure from scripture, but as someone whose story of love, grief, endurance, and transformation may hold echoes of our own. And so Leslie and Aude begin by asking us to let go of what we think we know.
3: Connecting to the consciousness of Magdalene in whatever way she speaks to you, and releasing all preconceptions of who she is, of what you've read, what you've heard, what you've seen, allow her to present herself to you in this place of expansion, because she is the doorway to something greater within.
6: It's day 3, and I'm now sitting in my room. I can hear the running water outside, and the room is a haven to all things Mary Magdalene. I feel really peaceful today, quiet, soft. I don't know what's unfolding. I feel like I'm on this pilgrimage because a door or some portal or some things will change and open, but I don't know what. So this is about remaining present in the void of not knowing and accepting that. And on the windy bus journey through the gorges and the mountains, I started thinking about the questions I wanted to ask myself and share as part of my pilgrimage. My questions to myself. What is a pilgrim? What does being on a pilgrimage mean to me? Why have I come on a pilgrimage? What do I hope will come from this pilgrimage? And I'm going to start with, why have I come on a Mary Magdalene pilgrimage? I think I have been through so much in the past 3 years, from my mother passing, my marriage ending, and the death of my beloved. And that's been the most significant, I think. I think finding that love and losing that love. I think finding that love opened my heart again after my marriage ending. And I think losing that love has opened my heart, because that has felt like the only way to open and to soften and to be more raw and more present. And the love hasn't gone. The love is still with me. And that's what's so incredible. And that's why I was drawn to the Mary

0: In the morning at Le Comte in France, we anointed each other with nard oil, the same precious oil Mary Magdalene is said to have used to anoint Jesus before his death. In Christian tradition, Mary Magdalene's anointing of Jesus is remembered as an act of extraordinary devotion. Nard was precious, worth a year's salary, and her decision to pour it onto his feet from an alabaster jar was criticized by some of the other disciples as excessive. But the gesture has endured as one of tenderness, intimacy, and preparation for death, and is felt by many to epitomize her message of love, inner awakening, and union. One of the women had lost her grandmother in the night. As I wiped her tears and anointed her forehead, I felt what it meant to truly tend to another person's grief. And as the oil was pressed into my own skin, I felt something else too. I was realizing that what we honor becomes more sacred. And like the nard oil itself, I could feel the impact of that sinking in.
1: Felt on the shore, right? Like she did 2,000 years ago, arriving on these waters on a boat without oar.
0: It was here on the French coast, at Sainte-Marie de la Mer, that Mary Magdalene was said to have arrived, on a boat with no sails and no oars, after being exiled from Judea. As Aude told us more, I began to visualize Mary Magdalene's journey, imagining her world.
1: Like, if all of these are legends, legends are just opening us to deeper layers of ourselves, right? And I think for me, pilgrimage is that. There's stories, there's land, there are places, but then it's your own pilgrimage. It's your own relationship. When have you found yourself on the boat without oar? Exiled. No knowing how you're going to make it. Who was on that boat with you? What did you pray to for it to bring you to shore? And what was it that was this intuition that knew that there was a way for you to come back? And how that intuition then perhaps guided you in a safe way to move toward that destiny that you didn't even know was there. How was that destiny already a seed before the exile happened? But we had to have the exile to remember it.
0: Amma, a small beaming woman with sparkling brown eyes and short grey curly hair, began to pray and cry.
2: When I'm really, really in it, when I really am connected, I weep.
3: I am deeply grateful, deeply honored and humbled for my path, for my journey, for all of our journeys, for everything that had to happen to bring us to this moment, in this time, in this space, right here in these stones, right here where Mary Magdalene came. Hay agüita en el cielo.
0: You're listening to the documentary from the BBC World Service. I'm Natasha Serlin, and for Heart and Soul, I'm following in the footsteps of Mary Magdalene, who is said to have come to live in the cave of La Sainte Baume in southern France, in the middle of an ancient forest for the last 30 years of her life. From Sainte-Marie de la Mer, we began to trace the waterways to the cave of Sainte Baume. Aude, our guide, invited us to truly let ourselves feel the waters.
1: Today, as we're doing the waterways, feeling the waters moving your body, feeling where is there frozen waters and how can I let those waters melt so I can follow through that arc and get to the source. And here we are, 12 incredible souls called by Magdalene, sitting around the source of water in the forest, in the mountain that holds her cave and holds the essence of her presence.
0: The discovery of ancient manuscripts at Nag Hammadi in Egypt in 1945, along with the recovery of Mary's own gospel, has completely reshaped her understanding of early Christianity. These teachings have revealed Mary Magdalene as a visionary and Christ's closest companion, some say beloved, a spiritual teacher who embodied his teachings and made them uniquely her own, a woman both fully human and fully divine. And now here I am, witnessing how powerfully this reimagined Magdalene resonates, especially for women navigating transitions of their own. As I trace the path of the rose with women from all over the world, irrespective of their different backgrounds, faiths and spiritual denominations, all united through this symbol of Mary Magdalene operating outside of this Christian paradigm, responding to a need for something more, something else, something that perhaps through Magdalene they realize already exists inside themselves. As we make our way along the waterways towards the cave, I felt drawn to find out what being here means to lovely Amma.
2: It means that I'm being called to a higher calling that I could not have even discerned from the level of consciousness that I was at last year, even before that, because I was still very much in my mind, still operating from a lot of childhood wounds. I suppose this is like a before and after. There was Amma before this trip, and there's a birthing of a new Amma with a different consciousness, with a different awareness. One thing I love about everything that's being shared on this pilgrimage is that Mary Magdalene is all about love, unconditional love. In these few days, we've all become sisters. We're no longer...
0: Listening to Amma share her story, I began to wonder whether part of the reason pilgrimage is experiencing a revival is because modern life offers so few rituals for navigating change. So many of the structures that once marked life's major transitions have thinned or disappeared altogether. And pilgrimage seems to offer something different. Time, ritual, slowness, community, and permission to mark change. An opportunity for transformation.
4: Looking at the pilgrimage as a journey inward, a journey through one's history, feelings, emotions, and the different paths that lead to people's awareness of the divine light within them all. And as I sit on an ancient rock in an ancient forest, and breathe and listen to the birdsong, I have a single tear running down my cheek, and I'm not crying, so I don't really know why, but I can feel it trace its path along my skin.
0: Finally, we reach the cave where Mary Magdalene is said to have lived for the last 30 years of her life.
4: Just a few more steps.
0: As I enter, a friar lovingly cleans the candles. I close my eyes, and I can smell the scent of incense and earth and water. It feels like I can smell centuries of devotion.
4: It's early morning. The sky is pale blue, apricot pink, where the sun is going to rise soon. It literally looks celestial. So we're going up to the top of the mountain where Mary Magdalene is said to ascend 7 times a day to see the sunrise. Yeah, today's our last full day.
5: Good morning.
1: Good morning.
0: It was at this point that memories of special moments with my beloved came flooding back.
4: And as we walk up the mountain this morning, I'm remembering him and how he was so good and so kind and took everything on to ease everyone else's burdens. And I'm remembering being in the forest with him and noticing everything, like it was in technicolor, the trees, the colors, the sounds, and how we talked about it. And as I'm practicing it this morning, walking up mountain, I feel such an intense wave missing him. And I guess this is part of the magic of the pilgrimage, having the space to let these memories emerge and be held and treasured and released to the rose no less treasured, but not carrying them as burdens, leaving a felt resonance, an imprint of joy, not grief. So we're at the top of the mountain, walking to the Ascension Chapel. Very rocky, on the precipice. It's like being on top of the world.
0: Standing here, I could feel her presence resonating through the centuries. No longer buried, but here to be experienced and made tangible.
5: This was built in the 1800s. I think there's a mark somewhere down there, and this was built to mark her spot of ascension. It literally is above the cave, and then they decided to build this.
2: Mm-hmm. So that people would see her?
5: It says that in the first century, people would see her elevate during that time, you know?
2: Wow.
5: You know, like, imagine that, the transcendent of that, see her. But to me, is it real, or is it the mythological opening into what is possible? You wanna step inside? You can leave your stuff outside, and if somebody wanted to be in charge to anoint everybody,

At the chapel, marking the point where Mary Magdalene was said to have ascended seven times a day, I had the ritual that I didn't even realize I needed. I lit a candle and stood before the altar, and for the first time, it felt as though I could honor what I had lost without being consumed by it. I still have grief, but I no longer feel as though I'm living inside it. And the idea of a love beyond death, which drew me here in the first place, I understand it more completely now. The love is in me. I am not separate from it. It makes sense to me now. In the Path of the Rose for Heart and Soul was produced and presented by me, Natasha Serlin, with original music by Sandra Orellana Sears, and the executive producer is Rajiv Gupta.

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3: In 2001, Portugal decriminalised the use of all drugs in the country as an alternative to the idea of waging a war on drugs. But now, that decision is showing its age. Is Portugal's drugs policy in need of reform?
0: This is the BBC World Service, the world's radio station.
4: BBC World Service, it's 18 hours GMT. This is Oliver Conway with the newsroom. Elon Musk becomes the world's first trillionaire after SpaceX is listed on the US Stock Exchange.
5: I invest in a company because they really believe in the fact to be the future of space and telecommunication.
6: We should probably proceed with caution. And if investors do want a slice, don't bet the farm on this.
4: The shares are currently up. We'll go live to New York. Also today, Pakistan's Prime Minister says the US and Iran have agreed a final text on their peace deal. A year after 260 people died in an Air India crash, relatives still don't know why it happened. And
7: I remember one of his studio assistants telling me that he would embed himself in a project and work until he was so exhausted that afterwards he'd have to take to his bed for several days.
4: Tributes are paid to David Hockney, who's died at the age of 88. First, our top stories.
8: BBC News with Sue Montgomery. Shares in Elon Musk's company SpaceX have gained around 20% on their debut on New York's Nasdaq stock market. The blockbuster launch of the rocket and AI firm cements SpaceX as one of the largest companies in the US and instantly makes Elon Musk the world's first trillionaire. The listing is also making around 4,000 current and former employees of SpaceX new millionaires. Speaking in Texas, Mr. Musk expressed his surprise.
9: It is certainly hard to believe that a little company that started in a warehouse in El Segundo is now going public for the with the largest IPO that ever.
8: The Prime Minister of Pakistan has said the US and Iran have agreed to the final text of a deal to end the war. Shahbaz Sharif, a key mediator, said peace had never been as close. It caps a day of high-stakes briefing over a potential agreement. Bernd Busman is in Washington.
10: There have been a lot of twists and turns over the last 24 hours. Just yesterday, President Trump said he was quite confident that there would be a deal signed in Europe potentially over the weekend, only today to seem very quite angry with the reporting over what's in that deal. Now, a White House official told us that essentially what Iran had agreed to is a performance-based deal in which money would be released to them once they dismantle their nuclear program, once they agreed to either remove or destroy its highly enriched uranium, that it would stop sending money to proxy groups such as Hezbollah in Lebanon, and that the Strait of Hormuz would be completely open. That's very different than what we had seen in Iranian media throughout the course of today.
8: Tributes have flowed in for David Hockney, one of the world's most influential artists, who's died aged 88. King Charles praised the Englishman's irrepressible charm, talent, and constant innovation. The Tate Britain Gallery described him as endlessly inventive, with a unique vision of the world. Stricter new immigration and asylum rules have come into force in the European Union. The European Commission said the comprehensive system was fair and firm and would deliver more secure borders. However, after 2 years of preparation, a dozen countries still don't have the necessary infrastructure. Magnus Brunner is the European Commissioner for Migration.
11: With having clearer and more effective rules and clear rules, we are actually protecting, first of all, people, also with our whole of route approach. Not just start at the end, but in the beginning and look at the whole of route, that people don't actually put their life into danger coming via the Mediterranean Sea or the Atlantic route.
8: BBC News. The Scottish First Minister, John Swinney, has said he's deeply disturbed by reports he

0: use violence to protest against Israel.
1: There were lawful democratic means available to you to express your beliefs and to seek to effect change. You were able to, and you did, take part in lawful protest. But you were dissatisfied and disillusioned with the prospect that anything might change by lawful democratic means. So instead, you decided to take the law into your own hands.
0: Pope Leo has left the Canary Islands on a plane provided by King Felipe of Spain after his own aircraft experienced a technical issue. The flight concludes his week-long visit around Spain that focused on Europe's migration crisis. Canada is hosting the second opening ceremony of the World Cup ahead of a match against Bosnia-Herzegovina in Toronto. Alanis Morissette and Michael Bublé are among those performing. The home side are hoping to improve on their previous appearances when they lost every game. BBC News.
2: Thank you. You're listening to The Newsroom from the BBC World Service with Oliver Conway. Elon Musk has today become the world's first trillionaire, at least on paper. It's all the result of his firm SpaceX being floated on the stock market, which he celebrated with the launch of his Falcon rocket this morning.
3: 5, 4, 3, 2, 1, ignition. Engines full power and liftoff of Falcon 9. Go SpaceX, go Starlink, to all SpaceXers, new and old. Let's see what's out there. Occupy Mars.
2: Well, SpaceX sold $75 billion worth of shares at $135 each, the largest IPO or initial public offering in history. The start of trading in the Nasdaq, where SpaceX is now listed, was marked by Elon Musk ringing a virtual bell at his headquarters in Texas and two SpaceX executives doing the honours in New York. Well, the initial public offering valued SpaceX at around $1.8 trillion. Only about 4% of the firm was sold, with Musk retaining more than 40% of the shares, as well as 85% of the voting power. Shares shot up when trading started and are currently worth about $168 against $135, the actual purchase price. One of the new investors, Damien, flew in from Paris for the occasion.
4: I invested in the company 3 years ago, because they really believed in his effect would be the future of space and telecommunication, especially of Starlink.
2: Well, one research firm suggested the shares were overvalued and said a more accurate price would be $115, reflecting the huge gamble that investors are making on SpaceX's profitability, given it lost $5 billion last year, as well as on Musk himself with all his political engagement, not least his role in the Doge cuts in the US. Mickey Curry is a personal finance analyst.
5: People are buying into Musk, and Musk comes with that hope and dreams premium. He's also quite a controversial figure. He can be quite erratic. And in fact, when SpaceX pulled back the curtain on its finances, a lot of people were taken aback. The company's space business was generating less revenue than expected. The AI unit has surprisingly large losses. So we should probably proceed with caution. And if investors do want a slice, don't bet the farm on this.
2: Those shares now at $170, up 35 from the initial price. Well, our US business correspondent Michelle Fleury is outside Nasdaq headquarters in New York. Don't bet the farm on it, that analyst says, but many people have, including lots of retail investors. What exactly are they buying into?
6: I mean, there's been a lot of discussion about, you know, the cult of Elon Musk, that he is such an outsized personality, love it or hate him, that there is a degree of fear of missing out, FOMO, as people say. And I think he has been very successful at creating the excitement around this in the lead-up. And there is a lot at stake for Elon Musk personally. Obviously, you mentioned it's just pushed him into the status of world's first trillionaire. But also beyond that, you know, for SpaceX itself, it needs to raise money to fund its ambitions, particularly when it comes to the infrastructure for the AI boom and for putting things like data centers in space. And then more broadly, of course, for Wall Street, you know, there are questions about whether other firms

0: platforms like Anthropic and OpenAI, two other AI companies planning to go public later this year, is the appetite there? And I think this proves that there is, but it also suggests why the stakes were so high.
1: Yeah, SpaceX says it's aiming for $28 trillion worth of revenue compared to the $18 billion of revenue it made last year. How hard will it be?
0: Look, I think, you know, one analyst was telling me it is priced to perfection. And that was even before it started trading today and we saw the valuation of the company climb up even further. You know, that so many things have to go right to justify the price tag. But, you know, the flip side, as others have told me, is look, Elon Musk is someone who, as your previous guest was saying, is controversial, but is also someone who takes big swings. And in the case of Tesla and some of his other companies, while it may not have been a straight line, you would have, you know, done well if you had placed your money early in those companies. And so I think that is why people are looking at this going, this is very much a bet on Elon Musk, on whether his vision, which has proved successful in the past, is something he can repeat.
1: Yeah, and it's space and also artificial intelligence.
0: Absolutely. I mean, you know, the space part, I think, confuses people because obviously they associate it with the reusable rockets. You mentioned Falcon 9 earlier. Also, there's Starlink, which is the satellite communications piece of the business, the most successful part. And then there's the loss-making side, which is AI. But if he gets this right, and this is the bet that he's, or the promise that he's extending to investors, is, look, trust me, and I will find a way to put infrastructure for the AI boom, specifically things like data centers, into space. And at the moment, the technology doesn't exist. It's about saying, that's what we're working on, that's the bet. The other thing, of course, is his big long-term space ambitions. He would like to colonize Mars. And indeed, he's tied his compensation, in other words, his pay package, is tied to his ability to pull that off.
1: Michelle, thank you. Michelle Fleury, our US business correspondent in a rather noisy New York. This time yesterday, President Trump suggested the US was close to signing a peace deal with Iran. It was a claim he'd made many times before.
2: It's looking very good that we're going to make a deal with Iran, and it's going to be a good deal. They want to make a deal, and we are very willing to make a deal. We're going to end that war very quickly. They want to make a deal so badly. We're in the final throes of what will be a very, very good deal.
3: I can't tell you for sure when they want to make a deal so badly. You have no idea how badly they want to make a deal.
2: We were very close to a deal.
1: Well, today, President Trump was sounding less convinced, accusing Iran of negotiating in bad faith. But in the past few hours, a key mediator, the Pakistani Prime Minister, has said the US and Iran have agreed a final text of a deal. Kashyar Jonaidi joins us from Washington. He's the BBC Persian service. What are you hearing from Iran?
4: Well, the most important piece of news coming out of Iran was today's tweet by Seyed Abbas Araghchi, Iran's foreign minister. Immediately after President Trump showed reaction to reports published by some Iranian media regarding what the U.S. is giving Iran and what he's getting back. And President Trump was obviously angry. But then we had Abbas Araghchi, the Iranian foreign minister, tweeting on X that the memorandum of understanding between Iran and the U.S. has never been closer. And then he has requested the media to refrain from speculation before anything has been finalized. And President Trump immediately reposted this tweet on his social media platform, Truth Social. President Trump actually was very angry at the beginning. He was saying what's coming out of Iran is not true. He called the Iranian negotiators dishonest people. And we had J.D. Vance, the U.S. vice president, also tweeting that what you're hearing in some media about the Strait of Hormuz or the future of Iran's nuclear program is not simply true. And he said that no cash will be paid to the Iranians as long as they have not met their commitments. At the moment, I could say that the Iranian foreign ministry spokesperson has said that those agencies, those officials who are responsible for making the final decision about this draft memorandum of understanding are currently meeting in Iran, making the final decisions about this.
1: Yeah, both sides keen to put their spin on what will be in this memorandum of understanding. What should we look out for when it eventually comes out?
4: Well, there are a few important points. Actually, these were the points that so far have prevented both sides signing this memorandum of understanding. The future of Iran's nuclear program, the future of the highly enriched uranium that are being buried under the mountain when the Americans bombarded Iran's nuclear installations, the future of Iran's blocked assets in foreign banks. Iran has been insisting on their having access to their assets. They need the money. And today, a senior White House official in a background briefing call with reporters said that so far, until Iran has not fully committed, fully implemented its commitments to the Memorandum of Understanding, no funds will be released to the Iranians. On the other side, we have to see whether this agreement between Iran and the U.S. will include Lebanon. Iran wants ceasefire on all fronts. Iran wants Israel's attacks against Hezbollah in Lebanon to be stopped, something that the Israelis are not willing to easily accept. And that's also an important obstacle to the peace between Iran and the U.S.
1: Kashayar Jonaidi, our BBC Persian correspondent in Washington. Thank you. This is the newsroom from the BBC World Service. There aren't many artists as famous as David Hockney, the British painter who's died at the age of 88. A key figure in the pop art movement of the 1960s, his most successful work came after he moved to California, including his best-known painting, A Bigger Splash, capturing a diver hitting the water. In 2018, another of his swimming pool scenes sold for $90 million, then the most expensive work by a living artist sold at auction. Earlier this year, Hockney became one of the few non-French citizens to be awarded France's highest civilian honour, the Légion d'honneur. The Pompidou Centre in Paris said the works he leaves behind remain dazzling, alive and eternal. Art critic Rachel Campbell-Johnson said Hockney had an extraordinary work ethic throughout his career.
5: He became a social phenomenon in the world of pop with his, you know, big glasses and his mop of dyed blonde hair. And he painted pictures that defined their decade, those Californian sunlit tableaux. But having made that big splash, he wasn't content to sit back and feed off the fat of his commercial success. I remember one of his studio assistants telling me that he would embed himself in a project and work until he was so exhausted that afterwards he'd have to take to his bed for several days.
1: Away from painting, Hockney was also a social campaigner. In the 1960s, when homosexuality was still illegal in Britain, he painted several portraits celebrating gay love, intimacy, and the male form. His other big love was cigarettes. He was a lifelong advocate for the right to smoke. And he left a lasting impression on those he worked with, including his former personal chef, Dan Leppard.
6: He wanted to make sure other people's lives or people that he meet were full of happiness, and if he could make their lives better, he would. He did that for me, and I'd see him do it for so many others. There would also be times he'd love to entertain, but he'd also love to be alone. So it could be that I would prepare all day, and then at 6 p.m. he'd say, "Oh, lovey, I can't see anyone. You know, can you ring everyone and tell them not to come?" And I'd say, "Well, how am I going to do that? How am I going to?" There was a time I had to call Elizabeth Taylor to tell her not to come to dinner because David was a bit tired.
1: Well, in his later years, David Hockney returned to Britain, where he painted landscapes of his native Yorkshire and experimented with digital art. In 2009, he took the BBC's Evan Davis for a drive around the Yorkshire countryside, where he pointed out some of the trees that inspired his art.
7: There was a subject of mine. There. It was a dead tree. They chopped it down. I was going to paint it in the summer when he saw it was dead. But when they chopped it down, it was made more like a totem.
8: And you don't feel sad that they've chopped it down and emotional about
7: it? But then I realised, well, there's another subject. Just as when they chopped the woods down, there's another subject. And I quickly got over it because, you know, if you use pencils, you know they have to chop down trees, don't you? Do you see those rows of trees there? Do you see the way they're spaced?
8: Yeah.
7: and they become very beautiful. And because this time of year, in the winter, because it's not much light, that all the branches are really pointing up, if you notice. They need light. When the spring comes and you've longer light, that's when they begin to move over. These are subtle things that you have to be here a while to notice. I drive around a lot on my own. I'll just have a look. I mean, it took you a while to see that it's red and green there.
9: Yeah.
7: But most people would never think that. But you can see it now. Yeah. You can. It's red and green. They think it's grey. It's all grey. It isn't at all. It's actually a bit violet. There's all kinds of things. It is.
8: But you've been worried, I think, haven't you, that this isn't a very visual age and that people aren't as visually aware as perhaps they ought to be?
7: I do think it's a very unvisual age, actually, even though there's thousands of images. But most of them are forgettable, of course.
8: That's the point, isn't it?
7: Yeah, they are forgettable.
8: Quantity.
7: Not many memorable. And it's actually probably the largest physical manifestation of a life force, you see, isn't it? Big tree, large tree. I think people scan in front of them so they can walk, otherwise you wouldn't walk, but otherwise they don't really look that much and notice things.
1: David Hockney talking to the BBC in 2009. A year after an Air India crash killed 260 people, relatives still don't have answers about what happened, as officials announced they were still analysing evidence. An update on the investigation gave few details and no date for a final report. The anniversary was marked at the scene of the disaster in Ahmedabad in western India. Families there were voicing their growing frustration with a lack of answers. Our correspondent, Azadeh Mashiri, is at the scene.
10: Typically, under international guidelines, international aviation rules, when a crash like this happens, an investigation is handled by the country's own investigating body. Here it's the Aircraft Accident Investigation Bureau. And they were required, per those guidelines, to provide some sort of update today. Not necessarily the final conclusion, the final report. That could be delayed if the investigation is taking longer. But they were required to provide some sort of statement. And that has come out. And that update, while it expressed its deepest condolences to people like the ones behind me who've lost loved ones, it offered few details as to the evidence that it's been examining, any conclusions that it's drawing. It said there had been progress, but it didn't offer any new date, any estimate of when people here would be able to find out why and how they lost their loved ones.
1: What is life like for people who were living in that area today?
10: So these buildings now don't have anyone living in them, unsurprisingly. There are still completely broken windows, charred walls, twisted metal. The whole wreckage was actually spread across 37,000 square meters. That's the equivalent of 5 football pitches. And so the devastation was massive. And you can imagine in the months that followed the crash, this site was somewhat preserved for investigation. Not only were they removing the aircraft parts, but they were also still looking for body parts, for remains of people who were desperate to have them returned to them for either burials or cremations. And it has to be said, that is not over. That work is not finished. We have spoken to one family, for example, in London, that is still trying to get answers when it comes to all of that process, because there have been mistakes made. One person, Mitin Patel, whose parents were flying back to London, returned to the UK only to find out that in his mother's casket, a CT scan had revealed that it also contained the remains of an unidentified man. Now, he is still trying to search for answers. The UK coroner has sent palm prints as well as DNA samples to authorities here in India to try and understand how this happened and who this is. We know of at least one other family, a British one, that returned. A mother returned with her son and his remains, only to find out they were actually the remains of someone else, and she is still searching for the remains of her son. You can imagine how all of this complicates their grief. We've contacted the government of Gujarat here. We've contacted India's foreign ministry, even the hospital itself that was part of the identification process, and we haven't received any response. Though when we first, the BBC had first mentioned some of these issues, spoken to some of these families last July, about a month after the crash happened, the foreign ministry, India's foreign ministry, did share a statement. They said that they'd been working closely with the UK from the moment that these concerns had been shared with them, and that all the remains had been handled with utmost professionalism and with due regard for the dignity of the deceased. But the families that we've spoken to, certainly Mitin Patel's, have said that these words were little comfort to them. And so this is an extremely difficult anniversary for many of the families around India and the UK, certainly the ones who are here today, and the least they say they want is answers.
1: Azadeh Mashiri in Ahmedabad in western India. Finally, the Chinese government has warned of an invisible secret war playing out in its seas. The Ministry of State Security claimed that foreign intelligence agencies are using innovative new methods to monitor the country's waters, including deploying spy animals fitted with sensors. Let's get more from our global affairs reporter, Joanna Keane. Spy animals? What more are the Chinese government saying about this?
9: Well, they're saying that foreign spies are attaching sensors to big maritime animals like turtles and fish to monitor the country's waters. Now, these spy turtles and spy fish have apparently been found swimming in a specific area, collecting what the Chinese say is sensitive data, which is then transmitted overseas using satellite. Now, this data, they've used examples like water temperature, ocean currents. It does sound fairly innocent, but the Chinese say this can be used to build up a wider picture of coastal defences, which could then pose a threat to China's national security. Now, their social media post is called "Under the Deep Blue, Undercurrents Are Surging." Now, the Ministry of State Security gives details of other espionage equipment. So we've got an ocean monitoring buoy, which is fitted with a sensor on top and has a chain to anchor it down. Something called wave gliders. These are devices powered by the waves and solar energy. They have radio communication on board. They can receive real-time satellite instructions and then transmit information back to military overseas. And they also talk about ship-borne electronic equipment, basically devices that look like normal devices that you find on a ship, but they're actually being used for intelligence gathering. So the appeal is, the ministry is saying, look, maritime security is as important part of national security. They want stringent checks on equipment received from abroad, and says companies shouldn't just be casually buying and installing equipment. And of course, they've also called on fishermen to report any suspicious looking devices.
1: And who are they claiming is behind this spying?
9: Well, and we're used to, aren't we? Beijing and Western governments trading accusations of espionage. In this case, it doesn't specify which foreign country is apparently using these devices. But it has made claims in the past about espionage in its waters, including the South China Sea, the East China Sea, Taiwan Strait, some sensitive areas there. One example, in 2024, it said it had identified lighthouses hidden on the ocean floor that could apparently guide foreign submarines and preset the field for battle.
1: And this isn't the first time that there have been claims made about the use of marine animals to spy and perhaps carry out missions.
9: That's right. Well, in 2023, we had British intelligence saying Russia was using trained dolphins. That was at Sevastopol Naval Base in southern Crimea. They were apparently put in floating pens used to retrieve objects and deter enemy divers. We also had a beluga whale in 2019 caught the attention in Norway because it was wearing a harness. Was it a Russian spy or not?
1: Who knows, Joanna? Many thanks indeed, Joanna Keane. There, our main news again. Elon Musk has become the world's first trillionaire after shares in SpaceX went up to, they're currently at $170 on listing in New York. BBC News.
11: 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And then Crowd Science is asking, why does paper fold so well?
12: With paper, you can make sharp, precise creases and carefully align edges and corners, right? But with cloth, that's much more difficult.
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13: We'll be meeting a couple of Joeys at a kangaroo orphanage in Australia.
9: having an extraordinary cup of joe in Yemen, and hearing a sermon from four-year-old Californian Marjo Gortner. Not your average Joes, you might say.
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14: Immigration issues continue to dominate at the men's FIFA World Cup. Ghana will be without midfielder Thomas Partey for their opening match after he was refused entry to Canada. On Sport Today from the BBC World Service, we'll bring you the details and look ahead to Friday's action as co-hosts Canada and the USA look to match Mexico by winning their first games. Plus, the Women's T20 World Cup is underway and a New Zealand cricket legend retires. That's all to come in 2 minutes.
15: BBC News with Alan Smith. Shares in Elon Musk's company SpaceX have gained around 20% on their debut on the London's Nasdaq stock market. The launch has made Mr. Musk the world's first trillionaire. He says he wants the firm to take the fiction out of science fiction and colonise Mars. The Prime Minister of Pakistan has said the US and Iran have agreed to the final text of a deal to end the war. Shehbaz Sharif said peace had never been as close and Pakistan was working with both sides on the next steps. Tributes have poured in for David Hockney, one of the world's most influential artists who's died at the age of 88. King Charles praised the Englishman for his irrepressible charm, talent and constant innovation. Four Palestine Action activists have been jailed for destroying equipment at an Israeli weapons firm in Britain. The maximum sentence of 7 years and 8 months was given to a man who broke a police officer's spine with a sledgehammer. The judge said the raid was an act of terrorism. Lawyers say a deportation flight has left the US bound for the Central African Republic, carrying nationals from Iran, Georgia, Afghanistan and Turkey. The US State Department has previously instructed Americans never to visit the CAR because of violence there. The former Spanish Prime Minister José Luis Rodríguez Zapatero is facing a new investigation. He's suspected of being unable to show proof that he paid customs duties on luxury watches and jewellery worth more than $1 million. He's denied wrongdoing. And in football, Canada has hosted the second opening ceremony of the World Cup ahead of a match against Bosnia-Herzegovina in Toronto. The home side are hoping to improve on their two previous World Cup appearances when they lost every game. Later, the United States will kick off their tournament against Paraguay in Los Angeles. And that's the world news from the BBC in London.
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14: The opening day of the men's FIFA World Cup saw the football take the spotlight, but on day two, another immigration story is making headlines. You're listening to Sport Today on the BBC World Service. I'm Mike McCarthy. 5 goals and 3 red cards on the first day of the World Cup provided plenty of drama in Mexico. Shortly, we'll look ahead to how the other co-hosts, Canada and the USA, may fare. Plus, the Women's T20 World Cup is underway and a New Zealand cricket legend retires. More on all that to come, but we start with some breaking news from the Ghana camp at the World Cup. The Black Stars are going to be without their midfielder Thomas Partey for their opening game against Panama on Wednesday, as he's not been allowed to enter Canada. Let's get some more details on this with our sport editor Dan Rowan. And Dan, thanks for being with us. What more do we know about why Partey will be unable to play in Toronto?
21: Well, Partey, who's 32, has pleaded not guilty to 7 charges of rape and 1 count of sexual assault relating to allegations by 4 different women between 2020 and 2022. He's due to stand trial next year. Again, he's pleaded not guilty to all charges. In a statement, FIFA confirmed that the former Arsenal player, who's now with the Spanish side Villarreal, will be unable to travel from Garner's training base in Boston after having his visa application refused by the Canadian government. Now, World Football's governing body also said that they were not involved in the immigration processes of host countries, including the adjudication of visas. The host government, it said, ultimately determines who receives a visa and who is admitted into the country. We've approached the IRCC, that's Immigration, Refugee and Citizenship Canada, the department there that looks after visa applications. On the Canadian government website, there are rules around visiting the country which say that if you've committed or been convicted of a crime, you may not be allowed into Canada. Again, party has pleaded not guilty to all charges and is awaiting trial and has not been convicted. So it remains to be seen exactly why this is. We understand that party is currently with the remainder of the Garner team travelling today to their base in Boston and will be eligible to play in the subsequent group stage matches against England there in Boston and then Croatia in Philadelphia. US Customs and Border Protection, they've said via a spokesperson that their officers inspected and admitted party into the US, that they were aware of the pending court case. However, at this time, it said that he's not been convicted of a crime and was admitted to the US after being issued a visa. And it said that it deferred to Canada for questions on his denial of entry. So a fascinating situation that's developing.
14: Dan, thanks very much for being with us on Sport Today. That's our sports editor, Dan Rowan, with the latest on that breaking news from the Garner camp. So no Thomas Partey to play in their opener against Panama in Canada. Well, let's turn our attention to matters on the pitch. A win for Mexico opening the tournament. Now it's the turn of the other co-hosts, Canada and the USA, to take centre stage. Sport Today's Lee James can help us reflect on the opening day and give us a flavour of the action to come.
0: Mike, welcome to New York. We're actually looking at the New York skyline right now from New Jersey, from Exchange Place. The World Cup is well and truly underway, and this is the day when the United States and Canada, the other co-hosts, join the party after Mexico's win on the opening day at the Estadio Azteca. John Bennett is with me covering the tournament throughout for the BBC World Service, and it is truly underway now, John.
17: It is, and I can sense a lot more excitement in New Jersey and New York as well. The mayor's giving daily updates for fans coming into the city about how to prepare for this first game, which we'll talk about a bit later on, Brazil against Morocco. And lots of Mexicans have been partying here in New York and New Jersey over the last 24 hours.
0: Yes, one even told me they would win the World Cup, such is the optimism. But there's such a buzz around, you can probably hear the helicopters overhead taking the tours around Manhattan, the skyline, like the One World Trade Center, which we can see. Obviously such a big tourist attraction. So the World Cup has got a lot to do to compete with all the interest there is in New York. There's another helicopter goes overhead now. But in Mexico City, we saw what a win can do for the hosts.
17: Yes, Canada and USA will be looking at that and thinking, wow, look at the momentum that Mexico have. It was a really good performance. Very, very comfortable. On the other hand, South Africa, Lee, so disappointing. They've been heavily criticised after that opening defeat by some legends of the game in South Africa, like Benny McCarthy, like Quinton Fortune. I watched the game at an unofficial viewing party in Harlem at what was called the Africa Centre, where South Africa fans, South Africans who live in New York, were encouraged to go and watch the game. And I spoke to a couple of the very dejected fans after the game.
22: Quite disappointed. You know, we came in with a lot of hope. I wanted us to do something memorable. I know the odds were kind of stacked against us going in. And towards the end, I just felt like we lost a bit of control and discipline. So that was hard to watch.
23: Probably our toughest game that we expected in the group stages. So I think if the boys put this one behind them and look forward to the next one, we've got a few things to iron out and sharpen, but I still have confidence in them. I think they can get it right.
24: The verdict is, you know, a little disappointed, but at the same time, so hopeful. South Africa is such a great team to watch. I love the underdogs, and I think we are going to come through shiny.
17: Lee, it felt as though it was 2010 again at that viewing party. The Vuvuzelas were back. They were giving out Vuvuzelas. Oh, I hope we don't see them in the stadium, I have to say. We had enough in 2010.
0: Yeah, my ears still were ringing from 2010, I think, from the Vuvuzelas. Now, this World Cup does have some big competition. So before we get onto the United States team and what they're going to do against Paraguay. Let me tell you what it's like here in New York, because there have been wild celebrations throughout the city, but they are for the New York Knicks after that stunning comeback victory on Wednesday, the greatest in NBA Finals history, to beat the San Antonio Spurs. They're trying to win their first championship in 53 years on Saturday. That is what is dominating all conversations here. This is what the fans really care about.
2: This is everything to us right now, and especially to New York. We have all the pieces together. It's a perfect puzzle.
3: It feels like watching history. Last time they won was before I was born.
4: It's a lot of good energy here. You can just tell. Everyone's very excited. It means that we're finally making a comeback, and we're proving ourselves to still be strong and holding our ground.
3: It's a lot of adrenaline. It's excitement. I feel like everyone's here for the right reasons, you know.
5: Are they going to do it, though? Are they going to win?
3: Oh, yeah, 100%. Of course. They have to. They won't disappoint the city at all.
2: Oh, it means everything. Like, it means more than anything in my life. I would give up my mom, my sister, my grandma. I would give up my job, my house. Like, I just want the Knicks to win a championship. Yeah, we're going to do it. We have to do it. It's our year.
6: At least for me, you know, I spent a lot of my time growing up in the city. I think it'd mean everything for the city to see the Knicks win, you know, finals. You know, people have been born and died and never even seen the Knicks be in the finals. I think it'd mean like the world for the Knicks to make it and actually win. So it's everything.
25: I'm excited for it. It's probably the, besides the World Cup coming up until this point, one of the biggest sporting event in New York City history. The Garden is packed.
5: What would it be like here if they do win, though?
6: Absolute anarchy. If I could make any sort of like similar kind of thing to it, it'd be probably Gotham. You know, you see the city every day. You know, people are always moving. There's always stuff going on. But for once, the city has one combined purpose, and that's to see the Knicks win. You know, everybody wants to see it happen. I feel like everyone's on the same side here. It's something to bring everyone together.
0: And you really get that sense, John, don't you, of the unity of what the Knicks have done to bring the city together. That is certainly what they're talking about.
26: It is amazing on the nights when the Knicks are playing to travel through the city, and it feels like everyone is supporting them. You just hope for their sake, the people here, that they get the job done, but I think it's still on a knife edge.
0: The Empire State Building was lit up in their Knicks colours of blue and orange to celebrate on Wednesday night. So the World Cup has got a lot to do to battle with the Knicks and the attention they are receiving. But for the first time in more than three decades, the United States will play a World Cup on home soil when the team faces Paraguay in their opener in Los Angeles. Here's the head coach, Maurizio Pochettino.
27: Don't expect my an unbelievable speech Friday. No, I am in the opposite. I think now is the moment that they need to build a way to, you know, to prepare in an emotional and mental way.
0: The US, John, have a lot to live up to, don't they? All the expectations will be on them later when they play Paraguay.
26: Extra pressure, because I'm not going to say the group is easy, but I think it is one of the most comfortable groups on paper. Very open group with Paraguay, Australia, Turkey and the USA. Paraguay back at a World Cup for the first time since 2010. Difficult to break down. But the USA will be confident. They do have issues, though. Who's going to play in goal? Are there enough goals in the team? Christian Pulisic has only scored one goal for club and country in this calendar year. But, yeah, the pressure is on. And if they get that win, there's over a 90% chance that they'll get through to the knockout stages. So, yeah, a lot expected of the team today.
0: Yes, as the US team look to go further than they did in 1994, the last time they hosted, when they reached the round of 16 before losing to the eventual champions, Brazil. Marcelo Balboa, who captained that USA team at the World Cup, says this time around they need all their players to perform to their very best if they're to succeed.
28: This team doesn't rely just on Christian Pulisic. Him scoring the other day and getting an assist was a huge way of getting out of that slump. If you go back to the end of 2025, who was the best player in Serie A? Christian Pulisic. Best player. He was killing it. So we all go through those little slumps, and now he scored a goal, he got an assist. That means he's finding a way out of this little bit of hardship he's going through. But you can't just rely on him. You got to rely on Flo. You got to rely on Weston McKennie. We're a team that has to play a perfect game. We are a team that are going to be hardworking. We have talented players, and in order for us to do something special, all of those players almost have to have a perfect game every game.
29: How do you see this group? Australia, Turkey, Paraguay. It seems really open.
28: Right now, I was looking at statistics today. Yeah, here it is. I got it right here. So if you go to Group D, it says the U.S. wins the group 39% of a chance. After that, Turkey's at 35, Paraguay's at 18, and Australia's at 8. So we are not an underdog, despite what people say. We are the highest ranked team in that group. And we have the pressure to win the group now. So how will they handle that pressure? Because the U.S. is always the underdog. Oh, they're the underdogs against Paraguay. No, we're not the underdogs. We're the favorites in that game. We are the favorites against Australia, and we're the favorites against Turkey. If they don't win the group, you set yourself up to have to play maybe a top 10 team in the fourth game or the fifth game, right? They have the pressure to win the group, and they are the favorites in this group.
0: That's Marcelo Balboa, who captained the US team in 1994. They're the favourites to win the group, he says. John, you know, what can the US achieve then here? And what do they need then for this World Cup to really take off?
26: Has to be quarterfinals. Anything less than that is a big failure. And they won't grab the imagination of the public. There's huge expectations on this team. Has to be the last eight. Whether they get there, I think there are still huge question marks. A lot depends on how well they start today or how badly they start today.
0: And the US President Donald Trump, we're hearing, won't attend that opening game against Paraguay. The Secretary of State, Marco Rubio, will be at that game. Apparently his schedule is cited as one of the reasons for his non-attendance. There is a big event happening on the White House lawn, though, this weekend on Sunday with the UFC contest that is going on there. But it is said that he will get more engaged in this World Cup over the course of the tournament. So before the USA play in Los Angeles, it will be Canada's turn. Toronto is where they play their opening match shortly against Bosnia and Herzegovina. So the nation is still searching for their first victory, their first point even at a World Cup. Can they take full advantage when they're playing in front of their own fans? Well, the Toronto FC captain and midfielder Jonathan Azario was part of the team that played in Qatar 4 years ago and says they're ready to make the most of this opportunity.
1: Oh, it's incredibly special, yeah. As big as my dreams were as a kid, I could never have imagined that. And so to have that opportunity is incredible and something I'm not taking for granted. And yeah, it will be a special day for everyone, not only for me, but for everybody in Canada. And yeah, an important one for us to, you know, start the tournament on the right foot against a tough team.
7: So what's possible then, do you think, at this World Cup with the group you're in? Bosnia-Herzegovina first in Toronto, Qatar, Switzerland to come in Vancouver, Canada looking for first points, first win, of course, at a World Cup. What do you think you can achieve?
1: I think, honestly, we can achieve anything we put our mind to. And really, it's about taking it game by game. That's what a World Cup is about. And yeah, we want to be successful. And successful, I think, for sure, is getting out of the group. Getting out of the group for sure, but we're looking to win every game, and I think we'll see where that takes us. And this group is ready for that. This group is ready for what is to come, and you know, everybody is calm as well. I think we have a calmness to us and a readiness to us that is going to help us achieve great things in this World Cup.
7: And the key, of course, always the opening game, and Toronto against Bosnia. That's such a big one, isn't it?
1: Yeah, it's huge. It's huge. The opening game, you know, the opening game of your group is always a big one. You know, not saying that it's a must to win the game, because, you know, we saw last World Cup with Argentina that doesn't have to be the case, but it definitely helps. It helps to get a result in that first game, especially a win, kind of sets you up for the rest of the tournament. So we know how important that first game is at home. We want to get the fans, you know, backing us and get them, you know, excited to push us along in the tournament.
0: That's Jonathan Azario, the Toronto FC captain and Canada midfielder. Now, John, Jesse Marsh hasn't shied away from labelling his side the best squad Canada's ever had. Just their third World Cup, their best chance, surely, then, of getting their first point.
26: Again, they've got lucky with the group, with Bosnia, with Qatar, with Switzerland, who have that unlucky tag of being my dark horse to go to go far at this tournament. He wants a team that's like him, full of energy, pressing from the front. He comes from that Red Bull school. He was very disappointed not to get the USA job. I think he feels he's got something to prove at this World Cup. They'll be full of energy. Whether they can get out of the group, I still think there are question marks about that.
0: So we've got the two other co-hosts, Canada and USA, playing this Friday. Our first game here in the New York, New Jersey area is between Brazil, the five-time world champions, and Morocco, currently the African champions. And John, that is going to be huge on Saturday.
26: Yeah, currently the African champions, although we're not quite sure. It's still going to be settled by the court of arbitration. arbitration for sport. Yeah, it's the first competitive game for Morocco since that amazing Africa Cup of Nations final against Senegal, which they lost, but then the result was overturned because Senegal, of course, left the pitch. I'm sure you all remember that. But huge game for Morocco. Can they make a statement? Because there'll be a target on their back. They made the semi-finals 3.5 years ago at the World Cup in Qatar. So there's a lot of expectation on them. I had a chance a while back to talk to their goalkeeper, Yassine Bounou, who told me about that amazing run to the semi-finals in Qatar back in 2022.
8: It was amazing. And before the competition, we had in our mind that we want to do more than 3 games. But we never imagined that we can go until the semi-final or the final. But when we start, we won against important teams. We start to believe more. And yes, it was an incredible experience.
9: What do you think was the main reason Morocco was able to go so far?
8: I think first the talent of players, because there is good player. The coach was very important because he understood very good what we have to do in the games and the plan of every games. That's all. It was like mentally, and it's sometimes, you know, there is a Moroccan player or African player have like a complex, you know, when he has to play against European or South American teams, and they think it's inferior. You know, it's Morocco show that it's possible, and the next World Cup, I'm sure that others African team will do the same, you know.
26: Morocco taking on Brazil, lots of people writing them off, but of course Carlo Ancelotti in charge. They'll be hoping, the expectation is that they'll make semi-finals at least. Also look out on Saturday, Haiti against Scotland. So many Haiti supporters across the USA. There's massive excitement for their first game against Scotland.
0: Yeah, and having said that New York is dominated by the Knicks, which it is, you see so many other football shirts around, so many different communities here. So this World Cup, I think, really will take off when the USA play later, Mike. But from the scene here in New York and New Jersey, lots to look forward to over the weekend. We'll bring it to you all on Sports World. Join me on Saturday from 13 GMT.
14: Lee James in New Jersey alongside John Bennett. Thanks to both of you. And just to say as well, we want to know who you're predicting will win the World Cup and why. You can send us a voice note on WhatsApp. Just tell us your name, where you're from and your views. +44 800 032 0470 is where you can send that voice note. That number again, +44 800 032 0470. Now let's turn our attention to another World Cup getting underway. The Women's T20 World Cup has begun with the hosts England's taking on Sri Lanka. We can cross live to Edgbaston in Birmingham where Eleanor Oudreed is watching. And Eleanor, Sri Lanka won the toss. They chose to bowl. What is their state of play?
10: Well, the position here, Mike, is that England are absolutely flying in their innings. They're 169 for one after 17 overs. So three more overs to go in the innings. They've looked pretty much set for around 200. They might have to just kind of slightly up the rate to get there. But we've seen terrific innings by Dani Wart-Hodge so far. 93 off 55 balls for her. And she put on 135 for the first wicket with Amy Jones, who made 53 before she was out. Pretty straightforward catch by the captain Chamari Attapattu off the bowling of Maliki Madar. And Natsava Brunt, the captain, who's been injured recently, she's just coming back after a calf injury. She's on 13 after 10. But Dani Wart-Hodge, who reached her 50 off just 32 balls and then celebrated with a little rocking the baby sign because she became a parent very recently with her wife Georgie, who gave birth to Daisy just a couple of weeks ago.
14: Lovely stuff. Now, just take us through the format, Ellie, because there's a lot of cricket to be played, almost non-stop cricket for the next few weeks.
10: Yep, absolutely. So over 33 games in total, 7 venues. It's the 10th edition of this Women's T20 World Cup, and it's the biggest to date, not quite as big as the FIFA World Cup, but 12 teams in this edition, increasing from 10 last time. Australia have won it 6 times, but they don't currently hold an ICC trophy, which is highly unusual for them. New Zealand are the defending champions in this tournament. What will happen is that the two groups of six, everyone will play each other in that, and then the top four teams, so two from each group, will go through to the semi-finals and then the final at Lord's on July the 5th. England pretty well backed, you'd have thought, to reach at least the semi-finals. It's worth noting, Mike, that every time that England has hosted a World Cup, either 50 over or 20 over, England have won it each time, most recently back in 2017, which is the 50 over edition.
14: Yeah, so England very much hopeful hosts, and Australia, you've mentioned, six times winners of this tournament, New Zealand the holders, got India as well, 50 over world champions, South Africa back-to-back finalists, West Indies on their day can beat anyone as well, and well, our Absolutely. Attentive listener will note that's six teams. And into four semi-final Absolutely. Spots, it doesn't fit. So this could be intriguing as a group
10: fit.
14: Stage, couldn't it?
10: It doesn't quite fit. No, we've just seen a drop catch there. Danny White-Hodge dropped in the deep. The Sri Lankan fielding hasn't been all that great. But it is notable that the competition among teams has increased pretty dramatically over the last few years. Certainly, you know, you would in the past have been looking at Australia, England, and maybe India as favourites. But South Africa have reached finals very recently as well. I think the impact of franchise cricket across the world has undoubtedly helped as well. A lot of these players know each other very well. They all play in the different franchise leagues, the women's WBL, the WPL in India now, and of course the 100 here in England as well. So lots more strength and depth across the board, and I'm really looking forward to watch what actually could be a really quite unpredictable tournament over the next 3 weeks or so.
14: Absolutely. I was just about to ask you about that, Ellie, because, you know, the nations we haven't mentioned yet, are there others that could bring a few surprises along the way?
10: I think what's going to be quite tough is to pick a top two from the so-called group of death, which features Australia, India, Pakistan. Those two teams, India and Pakistan, play each other. That's the opening game for both of them here at Edgbaston in a couple of days' time, and that will absolutely pack this stadium to the rafters. So India, Pakistan, you know, will probably not the favourites to win that one, but South Africa, as we've said, are so strong. So in each of the two groups, you've got four, you know, pretty solid seeded players, and then two more wild cards, so two qualifiers. So in group one, it's Bangladesh and the Netherlands, who qualified for the first time for a T20 World Cup. And then in group two, which is the group we're watching tonight, Ireland and Scotland have both qualified to play in that. But yes, I think, you know, you could very easily make an argument for any one of at least six teams making, or any four of the out of six making the semi-finals. So I think that's what makes it so interesting. It means that every single game for these teams, they're going to have to take extremely seriously.
14: Should be absolutely fascinating. You can follow it on the BBC Sport website right now. Eleanor Aldroyd, thank you very much for joining us on Sport Today. Well, the defending champions, as we mentioned, New Zealand, and the six-time champions, Australia, beginning their campaigns on Saturday. Australian captain Sophie Molyneux says they feel comfortable playing in English conditions.
11: This doesn't actually feel too dissimilar to Melbourne in winter. So, I think there's a lot of similarities. I think the pitches might play a little bit differently to home rather than our hard, flat summer ones that we get in Australia. But at the same time, the girls have played a lot of cricket over here and have to trust that experience that the girls have had playing in the 100 and playing in the Ashes series over here as well.
14: Meanwhile, New Zealand's leading all-format run scorer, former captain Kane Williamson, has retired from international cricket with immediate effect after 378 appearances and over 19,000 runs for his country. Williamson is calling it quits. He leaves in the middle of New Zealand's Test series in England.
12: I've valued being a part of this group and have done so for so long. And then the subtle change and knowing that it's the right time. And so that's why I'm here now. And too much respect for this team and where it's wanting to go and the people that are all willing to give that full commitment to what's next to take the space, you know.
14: In tennis, some real disappointment for Canadian teenager Victoria Mboko, who has revealed a knee injury is going to keep her out of Wimbledon. Formula One is all about precision, but it turns out the technology used to measure how fast drivers were going in the pit lane in Monaco last week wasn't set up correctly. It meant five drivers were given penalties for speeding. Today, one of them, Pierre Gasly, successfully argued his case after a five-second penalty, and another one was added after the race, and that cost him third place. Well, that punishment's been rescinded, so it means the Alpine driver finished third at the Monte Carlo Grand Prix. Barcelona-Catalunya is where they're racing this weekend in F1. McLaren's Lando Norris fastest in practice today. And a reminder of our top story on Sport Today from the Ghana camp at the World Cup. The Black Stars are going to be without their midfielder Thomas Partey for their opening game against Panama on Wednesday. He's not been allowed to enter Canada. Much more on that on the BBC Sport website, where you can also follow the games involving the co-hosts getting underway very shortly. Canada against Bosnia-Herzegovina, and then the USA facing Paraguay. That's all the time we have on Sport Today. We'll see you next time.
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18: Listener Haruka in Japan wants to know why paper remembers its creases when you fold it. 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
19: BBC World Service. I'm Nkechi Obonna in Nairobi with Focus on Africa. You may have heard of the Manosphere, but what about the Femosphere? It's an online community of female influencers that are encouraging young women to approach their relationships with men in a strategic way.
20: They seem to all believe that men are out there to get them. Therefore, they have to go with like a strategy of how to manipulate men. They mostly focus on the financial aspect of it.
19: While some argue it encourages toxic relationship dynamics, others say they understand the frustrations driving its popularity.
21: These women are trying to teach women how to also benefit from the patriarchy. It is unfair that men always want to exploit women's labor, and then they see a woman as a gold digger when she demands financial security.
19: That's all on the BBC Tonight in Focus. First, the news.
22: BBC News with Sue Montgomery. Shares in Elon Musk's company SpaceX have gained around 20% on their debut on New York's Nasdaq stock market. The blockbuster launch of the rocket and AI firm cements SpaceX as one of the largest companies in the US and instantly makes Elon Musk the world's first trillionaire. Michelle Fleury is in New York.
23: He has been very successful at creating the excitement around this in the lead up, and there is a lot at stake for Elon Musk personally, obviously, but also beyond that, you know, for SpaceX itself, it needs to raise money to fund its ambitions, particularly when it comes to the infrastructure for the AI boom and for putting things like data centers in space.
22: The Prime Minister of Pakistan has said the US and Iran have agreed to the final text of a deal to end the war. Shahbaz Sharif, a key mediator, said peace had never been as close and Pakistan was working with both sides. It caps a day of high-stakes briefing over a potential agreement. Tributes have flowed in for David Hockney, one of the world's most influential artists, who's died aged 88. King Charles praised the Englishman's irrepressible charm, talent, and constant innovation. The Tate Britain Gallery described him as endlessly inventive, with a unique vision of the world. Our culture editor, Katie Razzle, says he was the British artist that everyone knew.
2: There aren't many artists around the world, living or dead, with his kind of name recognition. And his art, I would say, will be loved long after we are all gone, of course. Think of the breadth of his work, his experimentation with light and colour and water in LA, the wonderful paintings of nature in Yorkshire and in Normandy, the portraits that he was continuing to do until the very end. There was just such joy in his art, and that, in the end, is what he brought us to.
3: David Hockney's art spanned painting, drawing, photography, printmaking and stage design. Four Palestine Action activists have been jailed for destroying equipment at an Israeli weapons firm in Britain. The maximum sentence of 7 years and 8 months was given to a man who broke a police officer's spine with a sledgehammer. The group caused more than $1 million worth of damage. Dominic Casciani is outside the court.
4: It's the first time we've had a judge declaring that criminal damage in this context was carried out with a terrorist connection, because he said that the criminal damage was basically carried out in order to cause serious damage, and that's part of the definition of terrorism here in the UK, in order to influence or intimidate a section of the public and the British government in order to advance the cause being their complaints about the war in Gaza.
3: World News from the BBC. The former Spanish Prime Minister, José Luis Rodríguez Zapatero, is facing a new investigation in connection with luxury watches and jewellery found in a safe in his office. He's already being investigated for allegedly using his political influence to help a small airline, Plus Ultra, secure a bailout during the COVID pandemic. He has consistently denied wrongdoing. Mr. Zapatero is now suspected of being unable to show proof that he paid customs duties on the jewels, which are worth more than $1 million. Stricter new immigration and asylum rules have come into force in the European Union. The European Commission said the comprehensive system would deliver more secure borders. However, after 2 years of preparation, a dozen countries still don't have the necessary infrastructure.

0: The World Cup co-host Canada are playing their first match against Bosnia-Herzegovina in Toronto. The home team are hoping to improve on their two previous appearances in the tournament when they lost every game. Before kick-off, fans watched an opening ceremony featuring Alanis Morissette and Michael Bublé. The third and final ceremony will take place later in Los Angeles, where the United States are facing Paraguay.
1: Hello there, I'm Nkechi Ogbonna with Focus on Africa, The Conversation. Before we start, I just wanted to let you know that we also filmed this episode and you can watch it on BBC Africa's YouTube channel from Saturday evening. Today we're delving into the Femosphere. What is it and how is it impacting young women? It's Friday, June 12th. So lately, while scrolling on social media, I have been noticing a growing trend. Videos of female influencers advising young women on dating, men, and money.
2: Every time I post something about wanting a provider, men flood into my comments calling me a gold digger. They are not calling you a gold digger because it's wrong. They are calling you a gold digger because they can't afford you. A man who truly can provide doesn't argue whether he can or can't. He just does.
3: First of all, rule number one, ma'am, stop dating broke men. I don't care whatever his excuse is. Okay, he got a divorce, his wife took all the money, give him a chance to build his life back, and then tell him to come talk to you. Listen, for a woman, you can't grow a baby without him bringing you sperm. You can't cook any dinner without him bringing you the groceries, okay? Nothing from nothing equals nothing. If this man has nothing, you have nothing to give him.
1: Some of the titles I'm seeing on YouTube videos are things like, independently get his money. We need to reject men more. Use him. And how not to get attached. The female influencers making these videos are considered to be part of an online community known as the Femosphere. Now it has been linked to the Manosphere, which is an online community that promotes aggressive definitions of what it means to be a man, although experts say there are a few clear differences between the two.
4: I don't believe that there is a female equivalence of Manosphere. We do not have women who are teaching other women how to abuse or how to be violent against men. No, we are teaching women empowerment and women to stand up for themselves and fight for their rights.
1: Right.
4: And now, equality.
1: That's the voice of Onyinyechi Ezeanowi. She is a women's rights advocate and content creator from Helsinki, Finland. Now, some of her posts on Instagram talk about all men being misogynistic and why women shouldn't go 50-50 in a system built to benefit men 100%. But while she doesn't identify with a lot of the Femosphere ideologies, she does understand their course.
4: These women are trying to teach women how to also benefit from the patriarchy because it is unfair that men always want to exploit women's labor, and then they see a woman as a gold digger when she demands financial security.
1: I've also been chatting to my colleague Basma El Ati, who has been doing a lot of research into the Femosphere and what impact it has on young women.
5: So it first started on Reddit. It started there with this platform called Female Dating Strategy. Since then, this movement has been growing. We're talking about influencers with millions and millions of followers, with millions and millions of views. They call themselves dark feminine influencers. And you'll see like the titles of their videos is how to be seductive, how to get the princess treatment.
1: So let's get into the conversation. Please, Basma, what is a Femosphere?
5: The Femosphere is this umbrella term that's kind of referred to this growing network online of influencers, female influencers, that go online to give advices about gender, relationship, dating. But one of the interesting aspects about Femosphere is that they seem to all believe that men are out there to get them and to not be very good people in relationships. Therefore, they have to go with like a

0: strategy of how to manipulate men. They mostly focus on the financial aspect of it. They do believe that there's no trust in men. So the moment you are in a relationship with someone or mm-hmm. trying to date someone, you have to kind of just treat it as a financial end of war. One of the other aspects that seem to kind of include all these femosphere influencers is that they all believe that sex is the currency that women can withhold. Meanwhile, men, they are the ones who have the financial aspect. So there's some sort of like trade. And they also believe that men and women are fundamentally different.
1: Interesting. That's a whole lot. We're going to unpack all of that. But I know you mentioned earlier that, you know, they are online influencers. And I want to believe they are a lot on social media. That's where they teach these values and all. How big of a deal are they online?
0: So this femosphere, according to the researcher that coined this term, which is called Dr. Jelly Kay, she's a British doctor and she has been kind of researching this trend since 2018. Mm-hmm. So it first started on Reddit, which I'm sure you're familiar with. It's this platform where people go and share opinions mm-hmm. about different things. But it started there with this platform called Female Dating Strategy. And since then, this movement has been growing. We're talking about influencers with millions and millions of followers, with millions and millions of views. They call themselves dark feminine influencers. And you'll see like the titles of their videos is how to be seductive, how to get the princess treatment.
1: Wow.
0: And yes, stuff like that. But the interesting part is a lot of them who identify themselves as feminists, despite how they kind of approach a relationship with the other gender.
1: Okay.
0: I'm quite interested in what Onyenichi has been saying. Have you ever encountered the femosphere content on your social media? And how was your experience with it? And also, I know that you also post content online. So have you ever met someone, like an influencer who's actively posting femosphere content? Have you ever had a conversation and shared your differences maybe?
2: Of course I have, but I didn't know the name was femosphere until now that you're explaining what it is. It's like the women that, sprinkle women, I think they call them, that believe that your value is tied to your body and your reproductive organs, and a man's value is tied to his money, and you should go there and get the money and all of that. I have come across content like that, teaching women how to be princesses and how to get princess treatments, and which is nice. However, the message at its core is perpetrating patriarchy. And whatever perpetrates patriarchy, I have a problem with. And I say that because if you are not empowered as a woman, make your own money and build wealth for yourself and try to have something going on for you. If you rely on a man to financially save you, that man who is able to feed you can starve you. What if he's no longer interested in you? What if you get pregnant, have children for him, and he divorces you? What if, for example, he dies? What happens to you? If he abuses you, you cannot live because you are solely dependent on his money. It just helps you understand how very dangerous that message is.
1: Right.
2: Especially to women.
1: Do you think that these ideologies may be misleading? Most young women followers and are listening and are watching.
2: Yeah, it worries me, but the reason why a lot of women are attracted to such space or content is because it is something that they have been told all their life. So it's more comfortable to lean into that because you have been told all your life that as a woman, you should find a man that will provide for you. That's what the patriarchy says. Find a man that will provide for you, sleep with them, get pregnant, or exchange your labor for money. Then it is easier for you to lean into content or to a space that validates what you have been told all your life.
1: Some of them are actually making money through the things they teach. They have online courses. You know, does that worry you?
2: It worries me because it is a product of ignorance. Those women are ignorant and vulnerable. And the people in that space are taking advantage of the ignorance and the vulnerability of those women, and they are exploiting them. And it worries me when a woman is being exploited. So yes, it worries me.
1: Okay, I just want to bring in Basma at this point. Basma, how is this in comparison to the manosphere?
0: So I think the difference between the manosphere and the femosphere is that the violence part, and this is something that Soufiane Hennani, a Moroccan inclusive masculinity activist, has been explaining and advocating for, and I've been actually speaking to him, and this is what he had to tell us about the difference between manosphere and femosphere and why they don't mirror each other.
3: Femosphere is kind of a defense mechanism against manospheres, but also against patriarchy in general in our societies, and particularly in Morocco. It doesn't mean that I agree as a person that with the idea of femospheres, but in the same time I don't put it in the same level with the manospheres. Manospheres and femospheres are not the same, because they don't exist for the same reasons. I think that manospheres, by definition, it's a violent space. It's also a space to attack feminists, but also all people defending inclusion, equality, feminism, or justice. Now, when it's coming to femospheres, the reason it's to create this space of women to think about how to survive to all the domination and all the equalities in the patriarchal society. But now I think that the answers, or at least some of these answers, are wrong, as I told you, because it's creating kind of a war based on gender, which is not, at least for me, it's not relevant and it's not pertinent.
1: Onyechi, we had Soufiane there from Morocco explaining the difference between the manosphere and the femosphere, and he ended saying it's creating a war that he doesn't typically agree with. What's your take on that?
2: I don't believe that there is a war, but if there is a war, then the war is against women, and women are saying no to that war.
1: You seem very passionate about this womanist movement. Having listened to Basma explain what the femosphere is about, would you say your womanist ideologies align with that of the femosphere?
2: No. I also have a problem with people trying to create a direct counterpart of what manosphere is. I don't believe that there is a female equivalence of manosphere. We do not have women who are teaching other women how to abuse or how to be violent against men. No, we are teaching women empowerment and women to stand up for themselves and fight for their rights,
1: right,
2: and equality.
1: This is Focus on Africa from the BBC World Service. Let's return to our conversation with Basma and Onyinyechi. Now, Basma, listening to Onyinyechi, honestly, a few other terms come to mind. I've heard femosphere, I've heard feminism, I have heard misandry as well. I was just looking up, and now she's introducing womanist. Sometimes it sounds as though the ideologies are aligned, but other times it sounds as though they are very different, as Onyechi has just explained. But could you clarify what all of these terms mean?
0: Feminism is technically a political and cultural movement that seeks equality amongst genders. So it's a movement that believes men and women should be equal. Meanwhile, the femosphere, they do believe that men and women are inherently different, despite the fact that some of them identifies with feminism. And even feminism has different waves. For example, in the 2010s, we had like the girl boss feminism. I'm not sure if you heard about that. But girl boss feminism is a bit of an individualist campaign that seek that women should seek success in their careers. But it was not an intersexual feminism, which is a feminism that believes that class, gender, race are also included. So, for example, when a woman in the Western world is different than a woman in Africa, and the fact that class and race also play a huge role in how women can reach equality with a man. So there's that. But misandry, which is technically hating men just based on their gender, Like you meet a man and you immediately...
1: Why would someone just meet a man and just hate them for being men?
0: So there is actually a historical context behind that. So misandry was like a term that was coined like at the start of feminism in the 19th century, when a lot of women, their misandry was a response to misogyny.
1: Mm.
0: But again, as we have been talking, it's the same when it comes to femisphere and manosphere. Misogyny and misandry cannot mirror each other because misogyny leads to femicide. There's like data that at least like 3 women in 10 in the world have been victim to violence at least once in their life, which is like when you consider it is a huge number. We're talking here worldwide. Mm-hmm. So misandry came as a response to that. So far, misandry is definitely explained as a toxic behavior towards men. But does it lead to violence? There's technically no cases about that.
1: Mm.
0: And there's a lot of feminists and a lot of femisphere influencers who embrace misandry. And they say, we have the right to hate men because of this and this and that and all like the violence and all the prejudice that they have in the world.
1: Right. Okay. Onyechi, listening to Basma explain each of these terms and the ideologies that are backing them, my mind goes back to one of our most celebrated female authors from Nigeria, Chimamanda Ngozi Adichie, who was given a speech, I think, 3-4 years ago, and said she's very worried and she does not agree that the idea of some feminism advocates in Nigeria is backed by their wickedness. So basically what she was saying is some persons hide behind their bad behaviors and their wicked intentions and call themselves feminist or advocate for feminism, which is slightly close to one of the things Basma was talking about. Do you share the same view as a womanist who is also a feminist?
2: No, I do not believe that women have a systemic power to oppress men or to harm men. Most of the feelings that women have towards men are based on the reaction to what men have done to them. So it's like beating a child and telling the child not to cry. You can't do that. So if someone has been hurt, beaten, abused, dehumanized, and they express their pain or they decide to want to disassociate from any situation that will put them in a harm's way, you do not blame them for it.
1: In the course of your work advocating for women's rights, is there an intersection between the work you do and the femosphere ideologies? Because they would argue that they are also fighting for women's rights.
2: I think that most of the femisphere ideology, based on the explanation that she gave, it's leaning more towards the patriarchy because they are just regurgitating, like saying exactly what the patriarchy says, which is a man's value is tied to his money or his ability to provide, and a woman's value is tied to her body, her sexual organs, and her ability to make money off her, you know, her reproductive organs or her sexual organs, which is a complete opposite of what feminism is.
1: Basma, do you agree?
0: Actually, these are one of the main criticisms that even the researcher who coined this term, she said that she was surprised that a lot of women in femosphere identify as feminists, despite the fact that their beliefs contradict one of the core of feminism, which is believing in equality and dethroning the patriarchy. Meanwhile, again, there's always that conflict between money and sex or the body, as Onyinyenchi has been explaining.
1: Mm. What are some of the criticisms you have come across online or even in circles about the femosphere and their ideology?
0: So when it comes to criticism, some people find some negative things about them and some people find some positive things about them. I think when it comes to criticism is, as we have been saying, is that they are anti-feminist, that their discourse is very similar to what the patriarchy has been telling us. But when it comes to positivities, some people say it's a space for women to gather and to share experiences. And Also, it is a space for women to express themselves. Some women argue that they go to these spheres not for the extreme opinions, but just to learn one thing or two about dating, about how men can be toxic in relationships and all of that. But I'm not sure how factual it is, if we can call it a positive sphere or not.
1: Right. Okay. Onyechi, do you think the internet is turning women against men?
2: These women are trying to teach women how to cope within the patriarchy. These women are trying to teach women how to also benefit from the patriarchy, because it is unfair that men always want to exploit women's labor, women's womb. They want women to cook for them, clean for them, give birth, take care of the kids. And then they see a woman as a gold digger when she demands financial security in exchange. So you cannot want to get and get and get from women and they don't at least demand something in return.
1: Basma, do you agree with Onyechi?
0: I think the patriarchy has already established that sort of divide between men and women, putting them in different places. The internet did not create that, but definitely when we see the manosphere and the femosphere are both feeding into these narratives, definitely in different ways.
1: Mm.
0: So I don't think it was created through the internet, but definitely social media is feeding this sort of conflict between the two genders.
1: So in essence, do you then think that these conversations online have become very polarized?
0: To a certain limit, yes, but there's also conversations online that are positive and creating a positive space for both genders to come together. But as you know, always hate speech sometimes go more viral. So maybe that's why we see this rise of femosphere and manosphere.
1: Whew, what a day. Femosphere, feminism, womanist, manist, misogyny, what's the last me again? Misandry. I have heard so much today, many of which I had never heard of before. Many thanks to you, Onyechi Ezeanowi, for taking out time to join us all the way from Helsinki. Thank you so much for your time. And to my wonderful colleague, Basma El Atsi, also for joining us here to tell us what she has heard and read and all the research she has done about the femosphere, feminism, misogyny, the manosphere, and all the other spheres. Thank you so much, guys, for your time. And that's it on Focus on Africa, The Conversation. Should you want to speak with us, send a WhatsApp message on +254 791 269 243 or drop us an email on focusonafrica@bbc.co.uk. You can also leave us a message on our social media at BBC Africa or my handle at @IamNkechiNna, and that's with double N. Our producers for this episode were Basma El Atsi and Fana Negash. Our senior producers were Caroline Kiambo and Priya Sipi. Maxwell Onyango was the technical producer. Our editors are Charles Kitonga and Mariam Abdullah. You can catch us on YouTube every Saturday for Focus on Africa, The Conversation, and on Monday to Friday on your favorite podcast platforms. I'm Nkechi Ogbonna, and I'll see you again next time.
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7: Coming up on Crowd Science, listener Harika wants to know why paper remembers its creases. It makes it the perfect material for origami, the Japanese art of paper folding. To find some answers, I visit a paper mill, speak to the experts, and try origami for myself.
8: So the paper should naturally follow the creases you made.
7: I am struggling. That's Crowd Science with me, Caroline Steele, after the news.
9: BBC News with Sue Montgomery. Elon Musk has become the world's first trillionaire after his company SpaceX debuted on New York's Nasdaq stock market. Shares skyrocketed above their initial offer price, valuing the firm at more than $2 trillion, making it one of America's biggest companies by market value. The Pakistani Prime Minister has said a final agreed-upon text of the peace deal has been reached between the US and Iran. A key mediator, Shahbaz Sharif, said peace had never been as close. King Charles has praised David Hockney, one of the world's most influential artists, who's died aged 88. The British artist was a key figure in the pop art movement and previously shattered living artist auction records. A UK judge has jailed four activists from the Palestine Action Group for breaking into an Israeli defence firm in what's been ruled a terrorist act. More than 70 protesters were arrested outside the court where the sentencing took place. A federal judge in the US has indefinitely blocked a $1.8 billion fund to compensate people who claim they're victims of political persecution. Critics of the Anti-Weaponization Fund feared it could be used to reward those loyal to President Trump, including those involved in the 2021 Capitol riots. The US has released its third batch of files relating to UFOs as part of wider plans to promote government transparency. More than 70 items ranging from NASA audio recordings to videos showing orb-like objects released by the Pentagon. In football, the World Cup co-host Canada are playing their first match against Bosnia-Herzegovina. The home team are hoping to improve on their previous appearances in the tournament when they lost every game. BBC News.
8: We'll start by creating the structural creases. So place your paper with the colour side down.
7: Colour side down, okay. 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
8: Fold the paper diagonally.
7: And sometimes by your skills.
8: The corner to corner, ensuring the edges align precisely.
7: Crowd Science listener Harika is helping me make an origami crane over a video call from Tokyo, Japan.
8: A paper crane is a symbol of longevity and healthy life, so it's special and iconic to us.
7: Origami is a Japanese word that literally translates to paper folding.
8: So the paper should naturally follow the creases you made.
7: What? And this is my first attempt at it. I am struggling. Just, why do you want to go the other way? Go this way.
8: The bottom side of the kite should be lifted.
7: Oh no,
8: to the top.
7: I have bad news. My kite doesn't have any flaps. So I think I managed to do the whole thing the wrong way around then.
8: Yeah.
7: Oh no. Okay, so I'm going to keep working on my crane. In the meantime, I should ask you about your question.
8: My question for Crowd Science is, why is paper folding irreversible? Or why does paper fold so well?
7: And what made you think of this question? Were you doing origami and it came to you?
8: Yeah, well, paper folding origami is a familiar part of our culture. And I once spent nearly a year living in Bath in the UK. And one of my colleagues kindly invited me to join his family for Christmas dinner. And the question came to me while I was helping decorate the table with cloth napkins and tried folding napkins into cranes.
7: Oh my gosh, was that really hard?
8: Much harder than I had expected. With paper, you can make sharp, precise creases and carefully align edges and corners, right? But with cloth, that's much more difficult.
7: Given I can't do it in paper, I can't imagine how I would fare with a napkin. So did you manage it? Did you end up with a napkin crane?
8: Yes, I would say I managed it. But My napkin cranes were, I hope, charming, but not exactly elegant. So I think paper is obviously the best material for paper folding, right?
10: Yeah, it's almost like the paper has a memory that other materials don't have.
8: Yes.
10: Okay, well, I'm going to practice my origami. I'm going to try and find the answer to the question. Let's see which happens first. My money's on finding the scientific answer over learning how to make a paper crane, but we can see.
8: Thank you.
10: Thank you, Harika, for your question. Paper is so perfect for folding that it's the basis of an entire art form. But why does paper remember its creases in a way that, say, a cotton napkin doesn't? First, I think we need to find out exactly what paper is. I know it usually comes from trees, but how can a knobbly old pine make a crisp white sheet?
11: So we make the stuff in the beater, and then we pump it into here, into this chest.
10: To me, it sort of looks like fermented milk, kind of like cottage cheese. It's like white and lumpy.
7: We're being shown around this very noisy paper-making operation by Dr. Stephen Mann. He's a paper chemist, paper making teacher, and a trustee here at Frogmore Paper Mill.
11: And this is the place where the world's first paper machine was commercially run and built, around 1803.
10: And so this is a historic paper mill. How different is it from a modern one? Like, is the process of making paper the same?
11: The process is the same. Paper was invented by Cylon, 105 AD.
7: Cylon was a Chinese court official, credited with inventing paper about 2,000 years ago.
11: He's known as the father of papermaking purely because he was the guy who actually wrote down the methodology for making paper.
10: So could you talk me through the process of how paper is made?
11: The vast majority of paper is made from trees. So you select the right type of tree, and the first thing you do is to so-called pulp the tree, which is reduce it to individual fibres. You then throw it into water to disperse the fibres and then put it through a process where you mechanically work on the fibres. You essentially bash them.
7: And here at the mill, we can see this bashing in action.
10: So the pulp is moving really quickly, and then where's it getting squashed?
11: The bars on the roller interact with the bars on the bed plate and the fibres get squashed in between.
7: Whatever the raw material, it could be pulp from a tree or, in this case, mostly recycled materials, you need to break down the fibres to prepare them for their future life as a sheet of paper.
11: The fibres get stretched, they get compressed, they get bent, and they get twisted. And all those actions damage the inside of the fibre, and that makes it more flexible.
7: Once the fibres have been bashed, or to use the technical term, refined, this watery gloop is ready for the next step.
11: So the fibres come up onto this continuously moving plastic mesh where the water drains through.
10: It's like a conveyor belt, a sieve conveyor belt.
11: Yeah, it's a sieve conveyor belt. You see, it's nice and shiny because there's lots of water. The water content's slowly reducing. When you get to this point here that we call the dry line, and then you've got your sheet of paper that's now 20% fibre, 80% water.
10: That's interesting, because it kind of looks like just very wet paper, right? But it's only 20% fibre.
11: That's right.
10: And then passing under a roll, and that roll is just squashing water out. And it's strong enough to hold itself together. It's sort of, at the end of the conveyor belt, it's coming off and sort of holding its own. Ah, but someone here is, he's torn a sheet off. It's like very damp paper, but it's not totally falling apart.
7: The sheet torn off by the paper maker is very recognisably paper, even though at this point it's still about 60% water. Most modern paper would now be dried further with heated rollers, but this particular type of paper is torn off and air dried. But regardless of the method, once the paper is dry, for some reason, it doesn't then just fall apart back into fibres. Why?
11: This is where the chemistry comes in, and it's the difference between something like a cotton napkin and a cotton piece of paper. So with a cotton napkin, you've actually got tremendously long threads of cotton, and you physically weave them together, so they're just mechanically held together. With paper, you've got these individual fibres, and if you look at the structure, they're made from cellulose. And cellulose is just a long chain of glucose molecules. We all know glucose, it's just a common everyday sugar. And glucose contains a particular chemical group called the hydroxyl group, an OH group. And OH groups actually act like little magnets.
12: So that's an oxygen atom and a hydrogen atom, which are bonded together.
11: That's right.
12: And one's a bit more positive and one's a bit more negative?
11: On the OH group, the oxygen is negative, the hydrogen is positive. And if you've got two different fibres now, each with an OH group, then the oxygen on one fibre will be attracted to the hydrogen on the other fibre.
12: Yes.
11: And the hydrogen on that will be attracted to the oxygen. And that's a phenomenon that we call hydrogen bonding. And without hydrogen bonding, we'd all be lumps of jelly on the floor.
12: And paper would be lumps of jelly on the floor as well.
11: You wouldn't have a sheet of paper.
12: So this bonding between an OH on one fibre and an OH on another fibre is crucial. They're kind of sticking together.
11: Thing, yeah. And nature makes the OH groups when it makes the glucose molecules. And the paper maker gets the OH groups on one fibre as close as he can to the OH groups on another fibre so that the bonding can happen.
10: The paper-making process of refining the fibres, then squashing them together, allows lots of sticky hydrogen bonds to form. And those hydrogen bonds are partly why paper folds so perfectly.
11: If you think about the sheet of paper, you've got the fibres themselves and you've got the fibre-fibre bonding. If you put a crease in the paper, what you're actually doing is you are destroying some of those hydrogen bonds. And they've gone forever, and you can never undo that damage. And the other thing you do is you damage the fibres. Some fibres you will break, some fibres you will partly break, and some fibres you won't break. So for that reason, once you've creased a piece of paper, you can't really uncrease it.
12: So the only way to get rid of the crease would be to sort of pull it all apart into fibres again and put it back through the middle.
11: Yeah, and start again, yeah.
10: So that's the simple answer to listener Harrika's question. Paper folding is irreversible because it permanently breaks some hydrogen bonds, as well as some of the fibres themselves. But importantly, not all of them, which is why it folds like a hinge rather than breaking in two. Now, not all paper folds equally. For example, it's easier to put a sharp crease in printer paper than in, say, a paper napkin. Why is that? And what's the best paper for origami? That's what we're looking at next. This is Crowd Science from the BBC World Service, the show that explores your science questions. This week, we're looking for answers to listener Harrika's question. Why is paper so good for folding? Harrika patiently tried to teach me origami at the start of the show, and I promised her that I'd practice. But I think I need professional help.
13: For the beginner, and the basic origami paper is called a kami. It's handy to control.
10: This is origami teacher Toshiko Kurata. I'm hoping that an in-person instructor might help me master the paper crane. But first, Toshiko is introducing me to an array of papers in front of us.
13: We have the craft paper, which is more like heavier and is stronger.
12: Yes.
13: Just keep nice shape.
10: You've got some tracing paper in front of you. Is tracing paper any good for making origami?
13: Yes, but don't make a mistake.
10: It's an unforgiving paper. It remembers every crease. So if you get it wrong,
13: yes.
10: It's game over.
13: Yeah, I think so.
10: Any other papers we should touch on?
13: Oh, of course. Washi paper, please.
10: Okay.
13: So washi paper is a Japanese paper. It's usually handmade.
10: Got some gorgeous patterns.
13: Yes, very beautiful design. And this is made from the mulberry, also maybe kozo. So different type of the tree. You can see the...
10: I can see the fiber. Palm fibres, yeah.
13: Yeah, so like made from long natural plant fibre.
10: Mm-hmm.
13: Feel like cloth-like.
10: Yes, it feels kind a bit cloth-like. Cloth.
13: Yeah, and it's softer.
10: So we've got washi in front of us, we've got kami in front of us.
13: Mm-hmm.
10: What would be best for making a paper crane?
13: So, all kind of paper are able to make.
10: Here we go again. Time to make the most of paper's handy hydrogen bonds.
13: Please face up to the colour side and try to make the triangle, please.
10: We're making movable cranes, and for this, Toshiko chooses the washi paper and recommends that as a beginner, I use kami paper.
13: And always better to make a very sharp crease.
10: Okay, really press it down on
13: it. Yes.
10: Okay. While constructing my crane, it becomes clear how much origami relies on paper's memory for past folds. As you fold and unfold the sheet, you use previous creases as a visual guideline for where to fold next.
13: Follow the creases.
10: My folds haven't been precise enough. I've got a bit of bunching going on there. So I'll sort of squash it out.
13: Beautiful. Very nice.
10: Really?
13: Yes.
10: Thank you. With Toshiko right next to me, I'm blossoming into an average student.
12: Woohoo! Diamond!
13: So now we have like the top have two triangle, mm-hmm. but that's going to be wings.
10: Ooh.
13: So it's going to be move. And
10: okay,
13: then
10: folding the wings down.
13: That to the end.
10: Yay!
13: The question is it moving or not moving?
10: Cute, look! I made a crane! So, just to describe what our cranes look like, they've got nice big wings like an aeroplane.
13: Yes.
10: Cute little heads that kind of point down. A nice,
13: very nice tall,
10: tall like tail.
13: Yes.
10: Pointing up.
13: Pointy up.
10: Okay, so should we try and move them?
13: Yes.
10: Make the wings
13: so,
10: flap.
13: So, pull back.
10: Wow! Yes. As I pull the tail, the wings are flapping.
13: And that is a movable version of an origami crane.
10: It's so cool!
13: Yes.
10: This is where the difference between the two types of paper we used, washi and kami, really becomes clear. Mine looks more like quite jerky, whereas yours
13: yeah,
10: is more
13: and
10: smooth.
13: Yours I think would be more like a forced to move.
10: Less free.
13: Yeah.
10: Can I try flap your crane?
13: You will see.
10: Ah, yeah, it's much smoother. It's also, it's less resistant. Like I have to apply less force to make it flap.
13: Yeah, this one like kind of feel freely to fly away.
10: My crane looks pretty good, even if I do say so myself. Its flapping motion is a bit stiff, but I love it all the same. So why is washi paper perfect for a smooth flap? Why is kami paper ideal for beginners? And why is tracing paper, paper you can see through, so unforgiving? We're heading to Manchester in the UK to meet a professor of paper physics who I'm hoping can solve our paper puzzles.
14: My name is Bill Sampson. I'm a professor in the Department of Materials at the University of Manchester, and I study disordered materials, one of which is paper.
12: What's a disordered material?
14: Okay, something like paper is very much formed by random processes. The fibres are very, very much disordered in the plane. And so if you hold a piece of paper up to the light, you can see it's sort of cloudy.
12: There are sort of clearer patches.
14: Right.
12: Yeah.
14: That's the thing that papermakers call formation.
12: Yes.
14: And that's the disorder. And if you make paper from different kinds of fibres, the size of that disorder changes. And then things that you can do in the papermaking process can change the amount of disorder that you get in there.
10: When we saw the fibre pulp being bashed about in the paper mill, it was actually very controlled damage. How much the fibres are refined at that stage determines the type of paper you end up with. Basically, more refining lets the fibres pack together more tightly, meaning more bonds between the fibres and a denser sheet. While less refining means the fibres form fewer bonds and end up with more space around them.
14: The reason why the kind of papers that are easy to fold are easy to fold is because you've got the right amount of bonding. So you've got distance between the fibres. So there's a bit of room for things to move inside the structure. So as you bend to make a full fold, then fibres on the outside are going to be pulled and fibres on the inside are going to be squashed and fibres in the middle are going to get something in between, depending on where they are as you move through the direction of the sheet.
12: What kind of scale are we talking about here? Because I'm kind of picturing long fibres stretched over the fold, but are they smaller than that?
14: Yeah. I mean, the fibres depend on the vegetable matter from which the fibre has come. And let's say you're typically starting from a fibre that started its life in a tree, then you're dealing with things that are a couple of millimetres long and about 30 microns wide if they've come from softwood fibre. So that's narrower than the human hair and just a couple of millimetres long.
12: It's tiny.
14: If you're dealing with hardwood fibre, they're shorter and they're narrower, so they may be only 10 microns wide. But it'll be different for different kinds of paper.
12: So we've got lots of different kinds of paper in front of us on the table. We've got some origami paper. We've got tracing paper. And when I fold tracing paper, I mean, it really is unforgiving, isn't it? That fold is basically stuck there.
14: Yeah, but it's also very beautiful because you can see that tracing paper is now, where you folded it, it's gone a bit more opaque.
12: Yes, it has.
14: And that's because you've broken some bonds between fibres.
7: The fibres in tracing paper are about as densely packed and strongly bonded as you can get. And when you fold it, many bonds break, so it's easily damaged, making it a risky material for origami amateurs. But what about paper especially designed for origami?
14: So this is a piece of origami paper that's been printed, and let's see if we can just get a little bit of a focus on that. So
7: we're looking at a piece of origami paper under a microscope.
14: The best thing we can do to look at the fibres is actually tear this piece of paper.
15: Fun. Yep.
14: So let's do that and see if we can get that underneath there. And there you can start to see.
15: It's so hairy.
14: There you go.
15: Wow.
14: So you can see those fibres. So those ones, they're a couple of millimetres long. They're about 20, 30 microns wide. And you can see that where I ripped the sheet, it's gone through layers. And that's because paper has a layered structure. This origami paper, I did a few calculations. It's about 8 fibres thick. And that layered structure is one of the reasons why it folds so nicely, is because the fibres are lying on top of each other and therefore they can bend over each other and buckle into the spaces, into those voids between the fibres.
15: Could we have a go at folding it and seeing what a fold looks like?
14: What I'm going to do is I'm going to fold it and then I'm going to score it with my fingernail. Now, if I get that under the microscope, you can see the line.
15: Very clear fold under the microscope. There's sort of a dark line.
14: And if you look along there, I did manage to find some fibres that were just starting to come out of the surface along the crease.
15: There
14: you can see, you can just see there's some that's just starting to poke out a little bit. Now, I did some calculations about this kind of paper last night, and 1 centimetre of this paper would have about 3,000 fibres crossing it. So we're just breaking the odd one here or there.
15: So it's unsurprising that the odd one is breaking.
14: Right, exactly. Yeah. And, but it's an example of this. You've got this kind of damage that's happening in there, but it's very, very few.
7: It's time to bring out the cranes Toshiko and I made earlier. Why do they behave so differently from each other?
15: We've made some paper cranes, one out of cami paper, they flap, and one out of washi paper. And I think you can kind of hear that the washi one flaps more smoothly. Why is it smoother to flap?
14: Well, I suspect it's a slightly lower density. I think it may have slightly longer fibres as well.
7: The fibres in this washi paper are less densely packed than in the cami paper. But the difference is also down to where the fibres come from in the first place.
14: I would expect that the washi paper would probably include some mulberry fibres. Mulberry bark fibre is very long. The hardwood fibre is only going to be a couple of millimetres long, whereas the mulberry fibre can be centimetres long.
15: Centimetres long?
14: So your number of fibres in the sheet becomes fewer. They're very well bonded along their length because you can have a lot of bonds along a 2 centimetre fibres, more than you can get on a 1 millimetre fibre. So that, I think, would give you some nice flexibility to the sheet. And it just has a very nice feel to it, and that will come from the fibres that are in the sheet. So you can hear that it's softer.
15: You seem very familiar with these cranes. Are you an origami?
14: I'm not a current practitioner, but I've made many thousands of these cranes in my time.
15: Thousands? Really?
14: Yeah.
15: For fun?
14: Yeah, absolutely.
7: Very impressive. I can see how easy it is to get swept up in origami. Since making my first crane with Toshiko, I've already taught my partner and my sister this satisfying skill. And our final guest takes paper folding to the next level.
16: So this is origami bunny that I made.
15: Oh my gosh, it's so detailed. I mean, if I saw that in the distance, I might think it is a real rabbit or bunny.
16: So this is made from one sheet of paper.
7: This is Tomohiro Tachi. He's a professor at the University of Tokyo and researches origami and geometry. Over a video call, he's showing me a life-size, lifelike bunny that he folded from one piece of paper with a little help from his invention, the origamizer.
16: So this 3D form is designed in the computer.
15: This bunny is amazing. The way the ears are a little bit narrower at the base of the head and then they go out a bit and come in. I mean, it's so impressive. And on the surface, there are these little triangles.
16: Yeah, so this three-dimensional form is made of small triangles. So that's how you model 3D models in computer graphics. And the algorithm is computing some origami folding between these triangles to make it foldable from one sheet of paper to that given shape. For that, I use some computational geometry techniques to design this. I designed the software to do so because I thought I cannot make it by myself to arrange all of these triangles. You have to compute all of the creases all at once.
15: Okay, clever. So you can put the information into your software about what you want to make, and the software can kind of spit out a solution in a way. This is how you could do that.
16: Yes, that's right.
15: So does a machine do the folding for you?
16: So the computer tells you the crease pattern where you fold, but you have to fold by your hands.
15: Amazing. How long did it take you?
16: So this took me 10 hours or so to fold from one piece of paper.
15: Oh my gosh. This software can create a folding pattern for any 3D object, though you still need a lot of skill and patience to fold the structure itself. Professor Tachi also researches other styles of folding. Next, he shows me a famous abstract style of origami.
16: This is it.
15: Oh, wow. Okay.
16: So this is the mirari.
15: That's so cool.
16: So this is called mirari. It's a sheet of paper folded along the patterns of parallelograms.
15: Parallelograms are basically tilted over rectangles.
16: That can fold to very compact state and then deploy in both directions.
15: It's how if you wanted to carry some paper around with you in your pocket and not scrumple it up. That's the kind of fold you need to do, although I imagine it probably takes a while. Together, the folded parallelograms make a series of mountains and valleys, which beautifully collapse into each other to make a flat sheet if you apply some force. A bit of force in the opposite direction and the mountains and valleys return.
16: So this has been used for folding the map. You can just open it very quickly. If you pull it in one direction, it pulls out in other directions. Every fold line is synchronized. And that's very useful for deployable structures. This has been once used for folding solar panels in outer space mission.
15: That's so clever. So it's a way of making them compact and able to expand without damaging them. Is paper often kind of a useful starter or practice material for more complex designs, like, say, solar panels, which obviously can't be made out of paper?
16: Yes, so these geometries can be applied to more advanced engineering applications, but to come up with these patterns, we use papers as the first prototyping material.
15: Professor Tachi has developed variations on the Mura-Ori fold for high-tech applications, which could use all kinds of different materials. But the simple fact that paper lends itself so well to folding helps make this all possible.
16: Folding a sheet of paper is a good tool for my research, in particular to come up with some new idea and then share some idea with others. So fold together with my students, I can find some new research topic. And I enjoy folding with my family.
15: Oh, that's so, so nice.
16: That's my hobby part of origami.
15: Origami generates ideas that go beyond paper. The folding patterns can be used for solar panels, tiny medical devices, even emergency shelters. But at a much simpler level, there's a lot to be said for the pure joy of folding, as I discovered for myself when learning to make a crane. And for that, I thank paper's fibres, its hydrogen bonds, and listener Harika for her question. Over to you for the credits.
8: 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The question was from me, Haruka, in Japan. The presenter was Caroline Steele, and the producer was Kathy Edwards. If you have a question you'd like the team to unfold, please email crowdscience@bbc.co.uk. Thanks for listening. Mata ne.
15: Thanks, Haruka. And don't forget, you can also send your questions to us on WhatsApp. Just message us or send a voice note to +44 8000 314 773. Bye!
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20: Welcome to NewsHour from the BBC World Service. I'm James Kamara-Sami. Elon Musk becomes the world's first trillionaire.
21: It's SpaceX celebrating its record-breaking IPO, a $75 billion offering, priced at $135.
20: His SpaceX company has made its stock market debut in New York, but do Musk's ambitious plans for space match his company's astronomical valuation? Also, one of the world's best-known artists, David Hockney, has died at the age of 88. We hear from a man who was his lover and muse.
22: Meeting David was a transformative moment in my early life. I will always be thankful for the good times we shared, the friendships I made during our time together, and the work that it inspired him to make.
20: And the English miners who brought football to Mexico. All of that coming up after the news.
9: BBC News with Sue Montgomery. Elon Musk has become the world's first trillionaire after his company, SpaceX, debuted on the Nasdaq stock market in New York. Shares jumped more than 25% over their initial offer price, valuing the rocket, satellite and AI firm at more than $2 trillion. Michelle Fleury reports from New York.
23: There are questions about whether other firms like Anthropic and OpenAI, two other AI companies planning to go public later this year, is the appetite there? And I think this proves that there is, but it also suggests why the stakes were so high.
9: The Prime Minister of Pakistan has said the US and Iran have agreed to the final text of a deal to end the war. Shahbaz Sharif, a key mediator, said peace had never been as close and Pakistan was working with both sides on the next steps. It caps a day of high-stakes briefing over a potential agreement. Caroline Davis reports from Islamabad.
24: We've never had a phrasing from the Prime Minister quite as explicit as that. There's been lots of suggestions that there is still ongoing negotiation behind the scenes and that things are still moving and developing. And here in Islamabad, speaking to officials, often people will say things, you know, things are moving forward, you know, it's not totally dead in the water. That would be the indication. But to get something quite as explicit as this is unusual. It is not something that we've heard from before. So, of course, that is really hyping up even further anticipation that there could be something more in the works.
9: Tributes have flowed in for David Hockney, one of the world's most influential artists who's died aged 88. King Charles praised the Englishman's irrepressible charm, talent and constant innovation. The Tate Britain Gallery described him as endlessly inventive, with a unique vision of the world. The Pompidou Centre in Paris said his works remain dazzling, alive and eternal. A key figure in the pop art movement, his art spanned painting, drawing, photography, printmaking and stage design. Four Palestine Action activists have been jailed for destroying equipment at an Israeli weapons firm in Britain. The maximum sentence of 7 years and 8 months was given to a man who broke a police officer's spine with a sledgehammer. The group caused more than $1 million worth of damage. Dominic Casciani was outside the court.
25: It's the first time we've had a judge basically declaring that criminal damage in this context was carried out with a terrorist connection. And that means each of these defendants got longer sentences than they would have done, which has actually come as quite a shock to the hundreds of supporters who are behind us here outside the court, who've been banging drums all day in support of these activists who they believe were there for a conscientious motive.
9: World News from the BBC. The Scottish First Minister John Swinney has said he's deeply disturbed by reports that he's been named as the target of an online smear campaign because of public comments supporting Palestinians. It follows warnings this week by French government security agency that an Israeli cyber firm, Black Corps, interfered in local elections in France, Scotland and New York City. The French digital watchdog Viginum accuses the company of creating mass fake accounts. The former Spanish Prime Minister, José Luis Rodríguez Zapatero, is facing a new investigation in connection with luxury watches and jewellery found in a safe in his office. He's been summoned to appear in court later this month. Here's our Global Affairs reporter, Joanna Keane.
19: Mr. Zapatero may not have been Prime Minister for 15 years, but he remains influential in the ruling Socialist Party, making this the latest scandal to hit the government. He's already being investigated for allegedly using his political influence to help a small airline, Plus Ultra, secure a government bailout during the COVID pandemic and receive a commission in return. He's consistently denied any wrongdoing. Mr. Zapatero is now suspected of being unable to show proof that he paid customs duties on necklaces, bracelets and rings worth more than $1 million.
9: The United States has released its third batch of files relating to UFOs as part of wider plans to promote government transparency. More than 70 items ranging from NASA audio

0: Coming to you live from London, I'm James Kamara-Sami. Later on, we'll take a sideways look at the Football World Cup by hearing how the sport reached co-host Mexico, but not without some early teething problems.
1: In 1889, there was a football game played in Pachuca between miners from La Joya mine in Rio del Monte and the Rosario mine in Pachuca. Now, we only know about this football game because it descended into a brawl, and 14 men were actually hauled before the court in Pachuca for a public affray.
0: And we'll look back on the early life of the British artist David Hockney, who's died. We'll hear from a fellow artist who studied with him in his formative years. First, though, the world's richest man is now the world's first trillionaire. Elon Musk, whose mission is to build a city on Mars, wasn't quite that far away from New York for SpaceX's record-breaking debut on the stock market, but he was at his company's headquarters in Texas, where he rang the NASDAQ bell remotely. The tech tycoon used a characteristically controversial analogy when he reflected on the day's events.
2: If people had told me this was going to happen, I was like, man, you must be smoking some really good crack. Because I think this company's going to fail. In fact, I told people this. I said, look, we're probably going to fail, but, you know, we should give it a try. Because if there's not a new company that enters space, we will never be a truly space-faring civilization.
0: SpaceX investors had paid $135 for a share, but as soon as the shares started trading, they immediately jumped in value. They have just closed 19% higher. That's just over $160 per share. Well, the BBC's New York business correspondent is Michelle Fleury. So I put it to her, early trading has been very healthy.
3: Yeah, I mean, I think we know that the shares priced at $135 a piece, and right from the moment we saw that first official share trade take place for the public, it kind of jumped around 30-odd%, 20-odd% to $150 a share. So it's been kind of hovering around that level ever since, but so far all signs are positive for Elon Musk.
0: Tell us about SpaceX itself. It's got different components, hasn't it? It's got the sort of the AI component as well now. Just if you can sort of pick all that apart and which bits are profitable.
3: Yeah, I mean, I was speaking to a former rocket engineer at SpaceX earlier this week. He was employee number one. And so he's been kind of with Elon Musk through the highs and the lows. And of course, by that, I mean, at its core, it started out as a rocket company. The goal was to try and create reusable rockets to try and bring down the cost. Then it moved into satellite communications, and I think that's where people have heard about it a lot, because they've heard about Starlink. That played a bigger role, for example, when you saw the conflict break out between Russia and Ukraine. And that is, in many ways, the most profitable part of the business. Then most recently, in the build-up to going public, it merged with another of Elon Musk's companies, xAI, which is home to Grok. That is the kind of AI bot owned by Elon Musk. And that is the kind of future, the merging of all of these technologies under one. That is what Elon Musk is trying to sell today. This idea that this company could try and provide the infrastructure for the AI boom that we're all currently living through by essentially putting data centers in space. That's one of the goals. The technology doesn't exist yet, and he's saying this is the company to do it.
0: How much of all of this is about this one man, the world's richest man, and his ability to deliver on these grand plans?
3: Oh, I mean, it's 100% about Elon Musk. Everyone you talk to will say this is a bet on him. The fact that he has done things that, you know, had visions before about things he could do, whether it was electric cars with Tesla or some of his other ventures, and he has pulled things off that people didn't think could be done. And so there's an element, well, look, if he's saying this is what he's going to do next, people are worried, shareholders are worried about missing out on that. And I think that's why you're seeing this massive valuation, some $2 trillion for this company that is still loss-making, because people are betting on him. Another part of it is he's a great hype man. He's very visible around. And there's a degree of FOMO, fear of missing out, I think, that's also propelling some of the demand. But some are questioning whether at this price, everything has to go

0: perfectly for it to really pay off, at least for shareholders.
1: And there's more to come, isn't there? Other big AI firms, OpenAI, Anthropic, expected to be going public later on this year. I mean, will this be observed closely for what it portends for those potential IPOs?
0: Yeah, I mean, it's not just the early investors in SpaceX, it's not just Elon Musk, it's not just the new investors watching this right now very closely. As you point out, you know, we are at the beginning of what is expected to be a blockbuster year for artificial intelligence companies going public. OpenAI and Anthropic both say that's something they intend to do later in the year. If you're trying to raise money from public markets, from investors, you want to know that the demand is there. And I think that's why this was important. And then secondarily, of course, if you work on Wall Street, if you're one of the big banks here, that's a lot of fees potentially that you could be collecting this year. So they also have a vested interest, if you like, in seeing this go well.
1: That was the BBC's New York business correspondent, Michelle Fleury. Well, Elon Musk is known as much these days for his opinions as his business acumen. Just this week, British politicians have accused him of stoking racist violence in Northern Ireland through his posts on his social media platform X. He's also weighed in on transgender issues and COVID lockdowns, amongst other things. But let's focus now on his space plans, which also divide opinion. This is the opening sentence of SpaceX's listing document that was filed with the US Securities and Exchanges Commission.
2: Our mission: to build the systems and technologies necessary to make life multiplanetary, to understand the true nature of the universe, and to extend the light of consciousness to the stars.
1: Well, Elon Musk's latest project is to put more than 1 million AI satellites into space. But how feasible is that? I put the question to Eric Berger, senior space editor for the news website Ars Technica.
3: Yeah, it's a monumental undertaking. You know, the company currently has a network of about 10,000 satellites in space, and that's far more than any other company or country in the world. So this is a factor of 100 times more than that. So it's a massive undertaking. I think there's a lot of skepticism in the industry about whether they can, you know, deploy that in any reasonable kind of a time frame, and you know, the cost of all that and the clutter in orbit from that many satellites. But at the same time, you know, with the Starlink network, they've proved that they can, you know, it's credible what they're talking about.
1: But let's go even further, because his motto, SpaceX's motto, is making life multiplanetary. What does that actually mean for Elon Musk, you think?
3: Well, in Elon's mind, you know, humans ought not to have all of their eggs tied up in a single basket on Earth. And, you know, if there's an asteroid or something that hits the planet, you know, he would like there to be a backup plan. And so he thinks humans ought to live on other worlds and eventually around other planets, around other stars. But for the time being, the best place to start getting to work at that is on the planet Mars. So he wants to eventually set up a civilization on the planet Mars.
1: I mean, it sounds good, but I mean, how realistic is it? How far away is it, do you think?
3: I think it's pretty far away. If you want to talk about realism, you can come back to the Starship vehicle, which they've flown a number of test flights in Texas, a lot of which have ended in explosions. But if and when they get that vehicle working, it will be a pretty phenomenal transportation system, and really the first time humans have built a spacecraft capable of sending humans to Mars in any kind of a viable way.
1: Yeah, I mean, the sort of grabbing it when it comes back, I mean, that's all very spectacular, isn't it? But it does feel like a long way from that to getting to Mars.
3: You're absolutely right. I mean, it's not just about the rocket and the transportation system and the spacecraft. It's about habitation on Mars. It's figuring out how to keep humans alive long term in a very hostile environment. It's, you know, energy, it's food, it's all kinds of things that go far beyond rockets.
1: Yeah, and I suppose there is a sort of existential question. Why would we want to live on Mars?
3: Well, it is. And for a lot of people, they may say, well, Earth is a garden and we ought to just make the best of what we can here. And I understand that. But there's also a lot of people, you know, who have a fundamental belief that humans will one day spread to the stars. And humans, it's our destiny to live on other worlds. And so Elon certainly believes that. Other people in the space community believe that. And so he wants to take the first steps. He's looking at NASA, European Space Agency, China, and thinking none of these space agencies are doing this. And so if we're going to do it, we're going to have to do it ourselves.
1: Yeah, I mean, he's had huge success with Starlink. I mean, other I mean, we're not talking about Tesla today, but obviously that's been a hugely successful company as well. But there have been projects that haven't gone so well for him. His plan to create a Hyperloop, this ultra-high-speed public transportation system, you know, other projects haven't stalled, have they? But it doesn't seem as though any of that is in the minds of the investors.
3: Well, as your business correspondent noted, this is a bet on Elon Musk. You're accepting the fact that this is someone who has done some pretty impressive things in the past and will continue to carry that forward, and you want to own a piece of that enterprise. Whereas if you look at the cold hard numbers of their valuation and the stock price, it's you might feel very differently about investing in SpaceX. So you're taking a lot on faith, for sure.
1: Yeah, I mean, look, I said I wasn't really going to talk about his opinions, but I mean, that is part of him. He's such a figure of cultural significance with his ownership of X. To what extent do you think that is going to factor into the success of this as a public company?
3: Oh, I think it's hugely important, both from a regulatory standpoint in the United States. Obviously, the current government is very favorable toward Musk. He helped get the president elected, but there's no guarantee the next president or his or her agencies will be as favorable towards SpaceX. So that's a concern, you know, getting permitted to launch all of these satellites and so forth. And I also think the broader public, there's a large swath of the U.S. public, not to mention people in Europe who have every right to be upset with him for the things he's said and done, don't like Elon Musk. And I think you know, that has reduced some of the potential pool of investors, but there are still millions and millions of people in America and abroad who like what, you know, his vision of the future is.
1: That was Eric Berger, the senior space editor at Ars Technica, there with his assessment of the future of SpaceX. And later on in the program, we'll be hearing from a friend of Elon Musk's who once tried to talk him out of starting a space company. And if you want to know more about Elon Musk and his journey to becoming the world's richest person, his story is featured in an episode of the BBC World Service podcast called Good Bad Billionaire, although it should now be Good Bad Trillionaire, of course. Search for Good Bad Billionaire wherever you get your BBC podcasts and look for the episode Elon Musk, Money, Memes and Mars. And we're just getting a few lines coming out on possible movements towards a deal between Iran and the United States. The Prime Minister of Pakistan has said the US and Iran have agreed to the final text of a deal to end the war. And in the last few minutes, Iran's foreign minister has said that the draft deal includes ending the naval blockade of the Strait of Hormuz. We'll bring you more details on that as and when we get it. You're listening to the BBC World Service. This is NewsHour, coming to you live from London with James Kamarasamy. Coming up later on in the programme, we remember one of the greats of contemporary art.
4: Most of the time, I still run up the stairs sometimes. I mean, I don't think about it.
5: And death itself, I mean, do you sort of worry about death or...?
4: Well, it's coming. Another adventure, I suppose. I don't know.
1: David Hockney, who clearly didn't fear death, has died at the age of 88. We'll hear how he always kept his audience in mind while he was working on his art. That's one of our headlines. In other news, we've been hearing on the programme, Elon Musk has become the world's first trillionaire after the share price of his SpaceX company soared on its stock market debut in New York. And Pakistan's Prime Minister says the final text has been agreed for a deal between the United States and Iran, and next steps are being finalised.

0: You're listening to the BBC World Service. This is NewsHour, coming to you live from London with James Kamarasamy. While attention in the Middle East is currently on the wars in Iran, Lebanon and Gaza, there has been a rise in the number of Palestinians forced from their homes in occupied East Jerusalem. According to UN figures, some 200 Palestinian households, that's about 900 people, are now facing eviction cases filed against them in the Israeli courts, mostly by settlers. Israel sees the whole of Jerusalem as its capital. Palestinians want the East to be the capital of their hoped-for future state. Our Middle East correspondent Yoland Nell has been to meet Palestinians whose homes are being taken over or demolished.
1: From a hillside beneath Jerusalem's walled old city, I watch a Palestinian house being torn down. Israel is accelerating its efforts to move Palestinian residents out of the neighbourhood below.
2: So I've just come down to this plot in Al Bustan. The bulldozers have moved away. The top floor of the Awad family house is now just a mess of mangled metal, bits of concrete slabs.
3: They destroyed the future and everything else. We spent our whole lives building this house. They brought us back to zero again, me and my children.
1: Fayez Awad despairs. There's long been an Israeli plan to build a biblically themed park here to be run by a settler group. But in the past 2 years, some 60 homes have gone, more than half of Al Bustan. The Jerusalem municipality says houses were built illegally. Palestinians say it's almost impossible to get Israeli permits. 97-year-old Yusra Kweda lives with the constant stress of a demolition order. They want to kick us out of here, she tells me. We're counting on God. In nearby parts of East Jerusalem, Israel uses laws allowing takeovers of land owned by Jews before the state was created in 1948 so that settlers can move in. Palestinians can't claim back properties within Israel, which they owned historically. In the old city's Muslim quarter, Israeli flags fly over a Jewish school. It was originally abandoned a century ago when Jews fled during riots.
4: I see it. This is the mosque, the Dome of the Rock.
2: Oh, wow.
4: Next to this, the Aqsa.
2: Wow, you've got the golden Dome of the Rock, yeah. And then the silvery Al-Aqsa.
4: Al-Aqsa.
1: But a Muslim guard, the father of Mufid Basha, kept the building safe in return for being allowed to live in part of it. Nearly 60 years after Israel captured this area in the Six-Day War, his family is now being evicted by the government.
4: I don't have another house, nothing, you know. Yeah.
2: What do you think your father would think if he knew this was happening now?
4: He will be very angry, you know. He keep the box, keep the place the same, everything. And this is a gift what we get from him.
1: Israel's annual Jerusalem Day flag march has increasingly become a display of dominance and racism by the far right. But last month, as Israeli ministers joined in the event in the Old City, Israeli peace activists also came out in force. Aviv Tatarsky is from the group Iramim, which believes the city should be shared.
5: We are working for this goal for decades. We have failed, and today the Israeli government, all restraints are off. They are rushing to cement a reality of a Jewish supremacy in the city that does not really tolerate Palestinian rights or maybe even Palestinian presence in Jerusalem.
1: Back in Al Bustan, I join a tour of foreign diplomats. Their countries support the creation of a Palestinian state with its capital in East Jerusalem. But with current Israeli ministers saying they're acting to bury that idea, Palestinians say it's time for the international community to stand up for international law.
0: Yoland Nell reporting. Lupus is an autoimmune disease, a chronic condition in which the immune system mistakenly attacks healthy tissue, causing very painful damage across the whole body, often in spikes known as flares. But a new trial here in the UK offers real hope for people with the disease. It involves a treatment that acts like an immune reset, which has the potential to remove the need for lifelong treatment. Professor Carl Peggs is director of the Biomedical Research Centre at London's University College Hospital, and he's been telling me about the work behind the discovery.
6: We've been developing a therapy to try and suppress the bad cells that are the cause of lupus. The work that really led to it spans back over the past 10 years. We've been developing ways to redirect, to genetically change immune cells, redirect them to kill cancer cells. And we recognize that we'd be able to use those same technologies potentially in conditions like lupus to reprogram the immune system, to destroy the cells causing the disease. And as you rightly say, reset the immune system.
0: Tell us a bit more about lupus and what it is like for people with it.
6: It's a disorder that more commonly affects women than men. Commonly, its onset is in the 20s or 30s, and then patients will have to live with it often for their entire life. The disease is manifest, as you say, by the immune system attacking the patient. Most commonly, that's the joints, the muscles. And so a good day for a lupus patient is feeling like they have the flu with achy, swollen joints. But in worst cases, it can affect the heart, the kidneys and the lungs, and that can be life-threatening.
0: How would you describe then what you have found? It's not a cure, is it? But how would you describe it?
6: I think it's far too early to say that it's a cure. The therapies that we've had for lupus for the past couple of decades act by just non-specifically suppressing the immune system, so just damping down the problem, if you will. What this therapy does is it takes that down a step further, so it allows us to really suppress the immune system very deeply for a short period of time, and then as the new immune system comes back, it resets. So what changes here is potentially we have a one-off treatment that gives a much deeper effect, and that's what we've seen in the early trials, that we don't know if that will be a long-term remission or indeed eventually, if the disease never comes back, a cure.
0: Would you describe it as a breakthrough, though?
6: Massive breakthrough, I think. What we've seen in terms of the patients we've treated is truly transformative.
0: And just tell us a bit more about the treatment itself.
6: So it's a complicated treatment. The patients have to go through quite a lot. They need to come into hospital and we put them on a machine to take their blood out and take out the immune cells we need to make the drug. We then spend about 2 weeks genetically modifying the drug. And then the patients come back into hospital. They have to have 3 days of chemotherapy, which is quite grueling. And then we reinfuse the cells and keep them for a further 2 weeks. So overall, it's a long process. They're in hospital for a long time. But once they get out of hospital, we've seen vast improvements in their symptoms, and hopefully that continues.
0: And this is a trial, isn't it? So how soon might patients actually be able to access this?
6: Well, in terms of patients, certainly if they're eligible, they can come on the trials now. But in terms of,
0: in the UK, sorry, just to be clear, or there are other countries doing similar things?
6: There are. So the initial trials were initiated in Germany, and there are a number of trials now worldwide. But in order to turn a trial into a drug you can buy, if you will, and give on the NHS, it's usually a 5-year journey. So I think it's a number of years of trials. Hopefully we can treat as many patients as possible. And then hopefully as we look down 4 or 5 years from now, we'll see this as a routine therapy.
0: That was Professor Carl Peggs, Director of the Biomedical Research Centre at London's University College Hospital there on what he thinks is a breakthrough in the treatment of lupus. Just a reminder, if you miss any live editions of this programme, you can always catch up with our podcast. We update it twice a day, 7 days a week. Just look for BBC NewsHour podcast in your search engine. 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
0: coming up on NewsHour in the next 30 minutes. A Bosnian in Canada on his home and adopted country's World Cup clash. The acclaimed British artist David Hockney has died. We hear from an artist who went to art school with him 7 decades ago. On the first anniversary of the Air India crash, we speak to the granddaughter of one of the victims. And good, bad, trillionaire, we hear from a close friend of Elon Musk. All of that after the news.
15: BBC News with Sue Montgomery. Elon Musk has become the world's first trillionaire after his company SpaceX debuted on New York's Nasdaq stock market. Shares skyrocketed above their initial offer price, valuing the firm at more than $2 trillion, making it one of America's biggest companies by market value. The Prime Minister of Pakistan has said the US and Iran have agreed to the final text of a deal to end the war. A key mediator, Shahbaz Sharif, said peace had never been as close. A federal judge in the US has indefinitely blocked a $1.8 billion fund to compensate people who claim they're victims of political persecution. Critics feared it could be used to reward those loyal to President Trump. King Charles has praised David Hockney, one of the world's most influential artists, who's died aged 88. The British artist was a key figure in the pop art movement, who shattered living artist auction records. A British judge has jailed 4 activists from the Palestine Action Group for breaking into an Israeli defence firm in what's been ruled a terrorist act. Dozens of protesters were arrested outside the court where the sentencing took place. The US has released its 3rd batch of files relating to UFOs as part of wider plans to promote government transparency. Items ranging from NASA audio recordings to videos showing orb-like objects were released. In football, the World Cup co-host Canada are playing their first match against Bosnia-Herzegovina. The home team are hoping to improve on their previous appearances in the tournament when they lost every game. Pope Leo has left the Canary Islands on board a plane provided by Spain's king after his own aircraft experienced a technical issue. BBC News.
0: Welcome back to NewsHour. Footballing history was made an hour and a bit ago when the first ever World Cup match to be held in Canada got underway in Toronto. The co-hosts are playing Bosnia and Herzegovina, the team which knocked out former World Cup winners Italy in the European qualifying stages. Well, before the match began, I spoke to Adis Markovic. He left Bosnia with his family during the country's civil war in the 1990s.
16: I am speaking to you from west side of Toronto. We're about 20 minutes away from the stadium. Currently, I am by my shop where we have a Bosnian store and a restaurant. We are actually throwing a watch party for today's match. Things are just starting to heat up. People are starting to come in. It's exciting. We're expecting a lot of people. We want to bring everybody together for today's game.
0: Bring everyone together. So for you, who are you supporting?
16: I'm born Bosnian, moved to Canada in 94 when I was about 14 years old. So it's tough. Bosnia is my home country. You know, I would say I'm supporting Bosnia, but then when Canada gets into the mix, things get a little bit tougher. I'm supporting both at the end of the day. A tie would be good. I think everybody would be happy. If we get a few goals, that'd be great.
0: And the folks who are coming to the watch party, are they from the Bosnian diaspora or is it a mix of people?
16: It really is a mix. The idea was really to bring everybody together. We've got Canadian flags around here, people waving. We got Bosnians. We want to show our Canadian friends, we want to show them what Bosnians are about today. But at the same time, we want to show them what Canadians are all about. And we're really trying to bring everybody together through food and football.
0: You're one of many families who left during the Civil War, the 1990s, and you've made your home, your parents made your home in Canada. And I just wonder for people who want to know Bosnia, I guess the war and the experience of it are pretty important, aren't they?
16: Yeah. I mean, if it wasn't for the war, we wouldn't be here. A lot of people left. We're scattered everywhere. You know, yesterday we had a crazy day here. We just had people pouring in from different parts of the U.S., Germany, from Netherlands, from Sweden, you know, giving people a sense of pride, a sense of community. We still have something, even though we're scattered all over the world, we have football and sports to unite us. on top of that, we get a chance to show the world what we're really about.
0: Tell us a bit more about your party. What kind of food are you going to be serving?
16: Ćevapi is a big one. If you ever go to Sarajevo, you're going to try ćevapi. There are many shops that do it. They're little sausages, but they're packed with flavor. They're usually made from beef, veal, and lamb. We make our own bread here, so we serve it like in a bread and some sauce on the side, some Balkan sauces. It's a real favorite here in Canada. That's what we're serving mainly today outside. We have a line of grills, and we're just grilling ćevapi all day and just, having a great time.
0: Adis Markovic there, who left Bosnia with his family during the civil war in that country in the 90s, now living in Toronto, supporting both sides. And the latest from that match is that Bosnia are 1-0 up against Canada. 73 minutes have been played, so another just under 20 to go. You're listening to the BBC World Service. This is NewsHour, coming to you live from London with James Kamarasamy. And among the many tributes to the acclaimed British artist David Hockney, who has died at the age of 88, one in particular catches the eye. David was one of life's true originals, one who wore his genius as lightly as those beloved yellow Crocs of his that helped brighten palace occasions. The palace in question is Buckingham Palace, and those are the words of King Charles, and those yellow Crocs, the playful, flamboyant side of an artist who emerged from the pop art movement of the 1960s and went on to find his creative and personal freedom in the LA Sun, where he created crowd and critic-pleasing works such as A Bigger Splash. He remained curious about the world and the advance of technology, famously using an iPad as a palette in his later life. Well, in 2009, he guest-edited a BBC radio programme, the Today programme. Here's part of his conversation with my colleague, Evan Davis.
17: Not everybody's an artist, but a lot of people have it in them to be all kinds of things. They do. It's why I get fed up with the people who are telling you, unless you eat just an omelette, the world's going to go to rack and ruin. I mean, you just think, oh, you're a bit absurd. I just think that's a bit absurd. And their vision is too small. It's not big. It's not a big, lovely vision.
18: You're 72. Are you going to retire at any point, do you think? Just enjoy old age or stop painting?
17: I don't even feel that old, frankly, to be honest. Most of the time, I can still run up the stairs sometimes. I mean, I don't think about it.
18: And death itself, I mean, do you sort of worry about death or...?
17: Well, it's coming. Another adventure, I suppose. I don't know. But it's now. I'm living now and I want it, as I say, I want it exciting. I get an exciting life, I must tell you that. But remember, I can get excitement looking at the puddle on Waldgate. And I admit that. I admit that. Not everybody can.
0: David Hockney speaking to Evan Davis there. Well, Peter Schlesinger is David Hockney's former lover and muse, and he appeared in some of Hockney's most famous paintings, including Portrait of an Artist, Pool with Two Figures. And he sent NewsHour this voice note.
19: Meeting David was a transformative moment in my early life. I will always be thankful for the good times we shared, the friendships I made during our time together, and the work that it inspired him to make.
0: The British artist John Loker studied with David Hockney at the Bradford College of Art in the late 1950s, Bradford being Hockney's hometown in the north of England, and later at the Royal College of Art in London. So what were his first impressions of him?
20: Well, the thing was that he was a year older than me, and I was a shy newcomer when Dave was just nicely found his feet. So he was a very confident person, but he is anyway and always has been. I mean, obviously something of the showman in him. He performed a bit, you know. He let people know he was around. And he was also an amazingly productive worker. He never stopped. He was the sort of man who filled like three or four sketchbooks a week. And sometimes I'd think, being a year younger than him, I'd think, my God, could I ever do that? Sort of, you know, the sort of feeling. But as we got to know him, we became much more equals, as it were. But David was always very, very confident. And then, of course, he hit the Royal College the year before me. So when, by the time I went there, once again, I hadn't found my feet there, whereas David was almost at the point of A, coming out, which is not a word we use a lot now, but then, coming out, and his work, which was very prolific, headed towards the more pop art. He wasn't really a pop artist, but something about him.
0: And yeah, and I mean, privately, I mean, you say he was a showman, but I mean, privately, yeah. what kind of a man was he?
20: Privately, well, as we all know, he's very intelligent, is David. He loves to talk. He loves to listen to music. Particularly, he got me involved with classical music. He might have been classed as a pop painter, but I don't think he was that into pop music. So he was quite a serious person. But we drank a lot. We played cards a lot. In fact, we spent a lot of time playing cards.
0: What was it about him, do you think, that did make him into this sort of artist who's getting tributes from the king and is someone who's clearly not just the critics, but the public clearly has taken to?
20: Yeah. I think David had a way. I mean, any painting that David's done is reproducible. And I don't know whether that's subconscious to him or he was aware of it. But I mean, many artists don't reproduce that well because the work can't handle that reduction in scale. Whereas David's would always work, as it were, in a book. So it broadened the publicity and broadened the area where his work was seen. It was also very colourful, and it was always, there were happy paintings, and they had a sense of humour about them a lot. They told a kind of story which people could understand. And I think somehow instinctively that is the route that David took. He seemed to understand that, the way people perceive paintings. Whereas many of us, we do what we think we want to do and pay very little attention to the audience. Whereas I think Dave was very audience conscious.
0: That's interesting. And if you were to sum up his influence, how would you do that?
20: A lot of ordinary people who wouldn't necessarily turn to fine arts, apart from, you know, the Boots and the local art club. But he somehow managed to appeal to them. They're very appealing images, and they're very much about style. And
0: is there an element then of democratizing fine art?
20: Yeah, there's an element of that. And if I think of David when I first met him, he had shaggy black hair. He wore paint-stained trousers. He imitated and looked very much like Stanley Spencer and pushed his paints around when he went painting outside in a pram. And that was an image. It was the artist in the garret almost image. And then when he got to the Royal College, the world opened up and he became less parochial and began to look to America and look to style. And he changed his style. If you'd stood the David Hockney that was at Bradford next to the David Hockney after 2 years at the Royal College, one was a gold lamé, blonde, almost socialite artist, and the other was the sort of artist coming out of his garret like Stanley Spencer in Cookham. It wasn't an act. I think it was a natural sort of ability that happened to him, and he could do that. And for me, his work, it was very much about style. And I think people pick up on style. And I think he's given a lot of pleasure with his work.
0: You almost describe him as a work of art.
20: Maybe he was. Maybe he was, Steve. I mean, maybe an artist is his work, you know. And he was a very pronounced example of it.
0: British artist John Loker, who studied alongside David Hockney in the 1950s. Now, for relatives of the 260 people killed in the Air India plane crash exactly a year ago today, this anniversary will have brought back some awful memories, but it hasn't brought them the answers they were hoping to get about the cause of the disaster. Investigators said they were not ready to release their final report into the crash of the London-bound Boeing 787 Dreamliner soon after it took off from Ahmedabad. The plane came down about 6 kilometres from the airport. It ploughed into a building used for doctors' accommodation. 19 of its victims were on the ground. These people were near the scene of the crash.
3: When we heard the noise, we ran outside. The crash was so loud. We saw a massive fireball. My cousin was driving his car nearby and the glass shattered and he hurt his arm. And then when we ran further, we saw the plane had crashed. And then we saw some injured residents and then we helped them get into a taxi to go to the hospital.
0: 79-year-old Manju Patel was in seat 24C. Her granddaughter Rhea Patel told me about the day of the crash.
2: I was working from home. I saw the BBC News alert on my phone, and that's how I was first alerted of the crash. But in that moment, I didn't fully clock. It was actually my grandmother's flight. So my dad actually came in and he said he needed to talk to me. And he let me know that my grandmother was on the flight and she'd passed away. And I just like lost it completely. I started calling her phone. And then I also got in touch with my sister. Again, we were both just in such disbelief, and she managed to get hold of the flight manifesto. And then that's where we got confirmation.
0: And then I guess the sort of practicalities, what happened next?
2: We obviously got in touch with some of our other family members. This news was just becoming even more real. And then we'd reached out to, was it the Foreign Office? And it was initially just about establishing which citizens had been part of the crash and which families had been impacted. And since that initial period, there really hasn't been that much contact or support from them.
0: And what about Air India?
2: No, I've not personally received any checking calls or any support from them in that kind. Obviously, there are the legal processes that are ongoing, and they get in touch with us through their proper channels.
0: And I guess, and I'm trying to be delicate about this, but I guess there was the whole process of identifying the body, and that must have been rather traumatic.
2: Yeah, absolutely. It was my uncle who had flown out to provide the DNA and obviously identify the body. I can't speak on his behalf, but I can only imagine that it was extremely, extremely traumatic. And from my experience, there was this waiting game of a week where we were waking up every day and just waiting to hear whether she had been identified. And there were all kinds of reports about the state that the bodies were in, questions around whether we were actually going to get our loved ones back. Eventually, she was identified, and my uncle was able to receive her body for the funeral, all of which we watched through a video call.
0: And there are still many questions, aren't there? We heard today that the full report into what happened is still not ready. What did you make of that? Were you hoping today would bring some answers?
2: Yeah, absolutely. I mean, obviously, the earlier the better, but there was a lot of anxiety for me in the run-up to the day that I was going to be dealing with not only the grief of the anniversary, but then these answers were going to suddenly appear. There's been no formal communication and no timelines that have been established about when this report is actually meant to come out. We're completely in the dark. We're still asking ourselves the same questions from that very first day. What has happened? Why did it happen? Why are we having to wait so long for answers? Because somebody out there obviously knows what's happened. The least that all the families deserve is transparency, honesty, and the truth.
0: I just want to end perhaps by your grandmother. How do you remember her?
2: So she was the embodiment of what you expect a grandmother to be, really loving, always obsessed about, you know, if my sister and I were eating enough, were we taking care of ourselves enough? She was encouraging us to take opportunities in life. Well, I do really miss that relationship that I had. Outside of that, she was extremely dedicated to her religious community, which is the SMVS Swaminarayan community. She'd take part in the community here massively. So she is remembered for a lot of that.
0: That was Rhea Patel, whose grandmother Manju Patel died in the Air India crash exactly 1 year ago. You're listening to the BBC World Service, and this is NewsHour.
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0: A reminder of our top story this hour. Elon Musk has become the world's first trillionaire after the share price of his SpaceX company soared on its stock market debut in New York. Our New York business correspondent Michelle Fleury has been tracking the first day's trading.
1: Right from the moment we saw that first official share trade take place for the public, it kind of jumped around 30-odd percent, 20-odd percent to $150 a share. So it's been kind of hovering around that level ever since, but so far all signs are positive for Elon Musk.
0: Other headlines. Pakistan's Prime Minister says the final text has been agreed for a deal between the United States and Iran, and next steps are being finalised. And King Charles has praised David Hockney as a giant of art and painting following his death at the age of 88. You're listening to the BBC World Service. This is NewsHour, coming to you live from London with James Kamara-Sami. Just an update on the football we were bringing you earlier. Co-hosts Canada have equalised in their match against Bosnia, 1-1. It's into the final minutes of that game. Yesterday, though, one of the other co-hosts, Mexico, beat South Africa in their opening match. Now, you may have heard Mexico has become the first country to host football's biggest tournament for a third time, but not that football first came to that country thanks to miners from a corner of the British Isles, Cornwall, in the southwest of England. I've been hearing more from Sharon Schwartz. She's a historian from Cornwall who studied the long history of Cornish mine workers in Mexico.
4: It began in 1824 when a group of eight Cornishmen arrived in Real del Monte as employees of the London capitalised Real del Monte Mining Company. Mexico had just gone through the Wars of Independence from Spain and its mining industry lay in ruins. Silver had been Mexico's main source of income, so the newly independent Mexico wanted to recover the fortunes of its mining industry, and it looked to Britain, which was of course then going through the Industrial Revolution, the workshop of the world, to provide not only the industrial know-how, but also the capital to finance the renaissance of its mining sector.
0: Tell me about how we know that it was the Cornish who introduced football to Mexico.
4: The first references come in the very late 1880s. In 1889, there was a football game played in Pachuca between miners from La Joya mine in Real del Monte and the Rosario mine in Pachuca. Now, we only know about this football game because it descended into a brawl, and 14 men were actually hauled before the court in Pachuca for a public affray.
0: So, not just red cards, but actually in court.
4: It resorted to physicality when a penalty was awarded to Pachuca through the Pachuca team, the Rosario Miners team, and the Real del Monte players took exception to that.
0: So were there Cornish players involved?
4: Yes. Yes, one of the men involved was called Bennett's, and that's a Cornish name. We know that the football was being played in Pachuca as a team before 1892, so the little games that had been played amongst miners from various mines had translated into a football team. You know, the rivalries very much echo those at home in Cornwall between Camborne and Redruth, for example. So it just greatly amused me to see this kind of thing going on over in Mexico. When you think that in the mid-1860s, one quarter of all of the British subjects residing in the state of Mexico were resident in what we call Mexico's Little Cornwall. The Cornish community that's still there is very keen, you know, to make that story, that narrative come about. And of course, football is an ideal opportunity to tell that story, the story of the Cornish in Mexico. And it's not just the men. The Cornish women were really keen on following the sports team. They donned the sports colours, which were dark blue and light blue, the colours of Oxford and Cambridge, and they attended the matches and cheered on their local team.
0: That was historian Sharon Schwartz on the miners from Cornwall in southwest England who brought their skills and their love of football to Mexico, one of the co-hosts of the World Cup. Canada, one of the other co-hosts, still 1-1. It's into injury time. They are looking for their first ever win in a World Cup. Substitute Kyle Larin got the equaliser. Can they get one more? Can Bosnia get one more? 1-1 at the moment. We'll bring you the result if and when we get it. Let's return now, though, to our top story. Elon Musk becoming the world's first trillionaire after the share price of his SpaceX company soared on its stock market debut in New York. Now, most of us might think we know of Elon Musk. After all, he's a very prominent public figure, but fewer can lay a claim to actually know him. Hideo Resi does, though. He describes himself as Elon Musk's best friend, a venture capitalist himself. He met Mr. Musk at the University of Pennsylvania more than 30 years ago. He's been speaking to my colleague, Amol Rajan.
5: He's not had a normal life by any stretch of the imagination. So, for example, in college, one day I went into his room and it literally looked like he had been up for days. So I asked, "Hey, what's going on?" He's like, "It's broken." And I asked, "What's broken?" And he had been playing a video game for roughly 3 days. And he was not able to win it because at the very end of the game, there was some sort of glitch. And he kept repeating it, trying to win. He's very determined. He's very focused on being number one, winning. His will is like nothing I've ever seen. And his mind is like nothing I've ever seen. So you really have a one-of-one person in the world today, like the modern Michelangelo.
6: When you say his mind is unlike anything you've ever seen, what do you mean?
5: He doesn't take notes. He plans all these complex physics and engineering feats in his head. He doesn't use software. So he just has a very unusual mind.
6: If you fast forward a decade or so from that first meeting at the University of Pennsylvania, it's a dark and starry night, I think, on the Long Island Highway. The two of you are sat in a car together. What did he say?
5: We were just deciding what to do after he had taken PayPal public and I had also exited my second billion-dollar company. So we were just batting things around. I think I joked space, but clearly he and I had some interest in space. So we ended up spending the rest of the car ride debating if space was actually a viable business to pursue or not. Very early on in the conversation, we realized that Mars was the destination. So by the time we got to New York City, we had decided we would set out, fly around the world. We launched a company called Life to Mars. We bought two ICBMs, or we're in the process of buying two decommissioned Russian ICBMs to act as our launch vehicles.
6: That's intercontinental ballistic missiles.
5: Yes, they do bring large amounts of payload to space. And initially, the Russians were charging us $7 million per ICBM, which we could afford and send something to Mars. But through the negotiation process, they tripled the price, and we just couldn't afford it. So the Life to Mars mission was in question, and that's when Elon said, "I'm going to start a rocket company," and the genesis of SpaceX.
6: You tried to make an intervention, didn't you?
5: I led the intervention, but I assure you that there was a large number of people trying to do the intervention, and I just ended up being the lightning rod to which they all came because we are best friends. So they all came and said, "Hey, Hideo, you got to talk to Elon." I'm like, "Okay." And so we put together with many of the top scientists and thinkers in space in Los Angeles in the Georgian Hotel and basically told him that launching a rocket company was a terrible idea. It was sort of like an alcoholic anonymous type intervention where he sat in a chair and everyone was in a circle sharing their horror stories of building rockets. He left that meeting and looked me in the eye and said, "I'm going to do it anyway." And I knew at that moment that he was going to do it.
0: And that was venture capitalist Hideo Resi, who was Elon Musk's college roommate. He was speaking to the BBC's Amol Rajan. And in the last few seconds, that Canada-Bosnia game has wrapped up. 1-1. The Bosnian who moved to Canada, we spoke to early in the programme, should be happy with that 1-1 draw. And that wraps up this programme as well. From me, James Kamarasamy, and the entire NewsHour team, thanks very much for listening.
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3: Coming next, it's the Outlook mixtape. We're talking coffee beans, child preachers, and baby kangaroos.
11: A little orphan kangaroo had got out of its pouch and was calling out to its mother. So I picked it up, and Broome's hot. So probably imagine a 35-degree night. I'm sitting in front of TV with no shirt on, and this Joey's just licking the sweat off my chest, and that was it. I was hooked.
3: Why Brolga turned his life upside down to look after Joey's. Plus the Californian child who became a star preacher at the age of 4 to make money for his parents and later expose the lie. And what would you risk for the perfect cup of coffee?
12: In the morning, tried to go to the airport, but they had bombed both civilian airports. And so there was no way in or out the country.
3: Mukhtar escapes a war zone with his all-important coffee beans. Join us after the BBC World Service News.
15: BBC News with Sue Montgomery. Elon Musk has become the world's first trillionaire after his company SpaceX debuted on the Nasdaq stock market in New York. Shares closed almost 20% above their initial offer price, valuing the rocket, satellite and AI firm at more than $2 trillion. Here's Simon Jack.
13: This is perhaps the most hotly anticipated sale of shares in a company in stock market history. Wildly ambitious for a company that lost $5 billion last year, the launch of SpaceX on the stock market is not without risk. SpaceX is really a massive bet on AI, building data centers on Earth and in space and making a profit on them. But even if you believe that the AI market will be that big, Musk's AI business is not considered the market leader, which is why some have their doubts. The markets have given SpaceX a rapturous initial reception, but there's a long way to go to justify its stratospheric value.
15: There are growing signs that a deal to end the war between the United States and Iran is getting close. The Iranian Foreign Minister, Abbas Araghchi, said the agreement would be signed remotely by both sides when the final stages of negotiations were completed. A senior official in Washington said the confidence level of a deal being signed in the next few days was around 85%. From Washington, Gary O'Donoghue.
24: According to the senior administration official, the deal would mean the immediate opening of the Strait of Hormuz and the lifting of the US blockade on Iranian shipping. It would then lead to a 60-day negotiation in which the technical details would be settled for the destruction of Iran's enriched uranium and its removal from the country. The official said it would also lead to Iran no longer funding what the official termed violence, meaning its proxies in Lebanon and elsewhere. The official insisted that other regional players were also signed up, including Israel.
15: King Charles has led tributes to David Hockney, one of the world's most influential artists, who's died aged 88. The king praised the Englishman's irrepressible charm, talent and constant innovation. Here's our culture editor, Katie Razzell.
25: There aren't many artists around the world, living or dead, with his kind of name recognition. And his art, I would say, will be loved long after we are all gone, of course. Think of the breadth of his work, his experimentation with light and colour and water in LA, the wonderful paintings of nature in Yorkshire and in Normandy, the portraits that he was continuing to do until the very end. There was just such joy in his art, and that, in the end, is what he brought us to.
15: Four Palestine Action activists have been jailed for destroying equipment at an Israeli weapons firm in Britain. The maximum sentence of 7 years and 8 months was given to a man who broke a police officer's spine with a sledgehammer. BBC News. The United States has released its third batch of files relating to UFOs as part of wider plans to promote government transparency. More than 70 items, ranging from NASA audio recordings to videos showing orb-like objects, were released by the Pentagon. The former Spanish Prime Minister José Luis Rodríguez Zapatero is facing a new investigation in connection with luxury watches and jewellery found in a safe in his office. He's been summoned to appear in court later this month. Here's our Global Affairs reporter, Joanna Keane.
7: Mr. Zapatero may not have been Prime Minister for 15 years, but he remains influential in the ruling Socialist Party, making this the latest scandal to hit the government. He's already being investigated for allegedly using his political influence to help a small airline, Plus Ultra, secure a government bailout during the COVID pandemic and receive a commission in return. He's consistently denied any wrongdoing. Mr. Zapatero is now suspected of being unable to show proof that he paid customs duties on necklaces, bracelets and rings worth more than $1 million.
15: At the Men's Football World Cup, co-host Canada came from behind to draw their first match against Bosnia-Herzegovina, 1-1 in Toronto. Bosnia-Herzegovina drew first blood with Jovo Lukic scoring in the 21st minute. The Canadians came back strongly in the second half to equalise with a goal from Kyle Larin. Later, the other hosts of this year's tournament, the United States, will kick off their World Cup campaign against Paraguay in Los Angeles. Pope Leo has left the Canary Islands on board a plane provided by King Felipe of Spain after his own aircraft experienced a technical issue. The pilot said an engine had probably failed to start because of the wind. The flight concludes his week-long visit around Spain. BBC News.

0: Brolga Barnes. He runs a sanctuary for orphaned kangaroos in the Australian outback. And a few weeks ago, he joined us on a video link from there. I would like to know about the two little Jerrys you've got on your lap. Who are they?
1: The one in the pink is Olivia, and next to her little buddy, Oliver.
0: Are they related?

0: one of the group. They accused Hussein of being a Western puppet and an obstruction to Arab unity. And there were other plots.
1: I've always suffered from sinus problems, and I had special nose drops that I would have whenever I felt an attack was coming. I had used a certain bottle of this medicine some while before, but then I decided it might have been a little old, and so I asked someone to throw it in the sink and empty it, and I used the new one. The person immediately came horrified at the results. The enamel began to bubble, and we still had a part of the substance in the bottle. We sent it to be examined. It turned out to be acid. Well, fortunately, I didn't use it, and it was one more escape.
0: And bizarrely, one attempt was foiled thanks to the palace cats.
1: This time it involved an assistant cook. My grandfather had always been very fond of cats, and so have I. And I kept noticing that the cats, in terms of the numbers I saw around the palace, were diminishing. Some dead cats had been spotted. So we began an investigation, and turned out that, again, this fellow had been approached and had been given some poison that he was meant to use in my food. And he was experimenting to see whether it worked or not. So the cats led us to a would-be assassin.
0: But the king appears to have been philosophical about his close shaves with death.
1: I have been fortunate to escape their attempts. I seem to survive under duress, and deep inside one may be worried, but one has to put on a facade of a smile and to give everyone else confidence.
2: Do you ever think, I really would like to give this up, be a man in the street?
1: If it were God's will, maybe. If I felt there ever was an obstacle in the path of my people or what they were striving to achieve, by all means, but no, I haven't thought of it.
0: But the king did have some critics in Jordan, who objected to him often suspending parliament, firing prime ministers, and cancelling elections.
2: What do you say to people who would say that you're an absolute monarch?
1: Well, I'm not an absolute monarch because the machinery is there except for parliament. And obviously that is a very important link that is missing. But beyond that, I continue to give advice wherever possible and to give encouragement.
2: You say you give advice, but when it really comes to a decision, who decides?
1: In the normal way, it has to reach right up to the top, and on many issues, my decision is sought.
0: And over the next decades, Hussein continued to tread a delicate line between the opposing sides in the Middle East, ultimately winning an international reputation as one of the main forces for stability in the region.
3: This is still a poor country, but it's strategically vital, sandwiched between Israel and its main Arab enemies. King Hussein has held it together.
1: Well, in the final analysis, the problems do not go away at the end of office hours. The life of a country, its future, peace in this area, will it be attained or not? All that we are building in the shadow of danger, the courage of a people, what their reward ought to be. And not only for us, but for everyone in the area.
0: In 1999, after 46 years as ruler and several assassination attempts, the king fell ill with cancer.
4: The last journey for King Hussein of Jordan, one of the central figures in the search for peace in the Middle East, is on the point of death.
0: 20 years earlier, in the BBC documentary, he'd reflected on the legacy he wanted to leave behind.
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0: from 7 to 8 p.m. with me, Bakary B. Balde, and my panelists.
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0: And as you know, do we have a mission, a target in this program?
1: Et comme ni ngeen ko xamé dañu am mission ak luñu wara def ci program bi.
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1: Et yow yaay ki tax program bi jog.
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0: Or more.
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0: You have spent a month in Ziguinchor.
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0: A week in Dakar.
1: Wala ben semaine Dakar.
0: Other days around the Gambia.
1: Wala yenen fan ci dekk bi Gambia.
0: All that in search of someone whom you were told could help you.
1: Lolu yep ngay wuti ko xamantene nenañ la mën na la jappalé.
0: You are trying to find peace.
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0: By taking away the sleepless night.
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0: The spirit that visits you during the night.
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1: Hayna faru rap wala gelu rap mo lay sonal.
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1: Yow mi nga xamantene yene say da ngay melni yaangi yek kulay xoj.
0: There's no one, you see nobody, but you feel the hands on your throat.
1: Manam du ken nekul fofu non giso ken waye da ngay yek loxo ken ci sa baat.
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0: And the worst, when you wake up, you don't know what happened.
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0: You just hear people saying you did 1, 2, 3.
1: Da ngay dégg nit yi nan lan li ak li nga don def.
0: You said 1, 2, 3 and you can't believe you are able to do or to say such a thing.
1: Wala ñu ne la li ak li nga don wax te yow bu no gëm ne ya ko don wax wala ya ko don def.
0: Because that's not who you are.
1: Parce que yow koku nonu du yow.
0: It doesn't make part of your nature.
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0: Because for some minutes you completely lose conscience.
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0: And then you just depend on what people tell you that you did, but you don't have a single memory of it.
1: Manam leg ngay ajo ci nit yi luñu wax ne li ak li nga don def waye fateliku woko sax.
0: You are dealing with addiction.
1: Yaangi jeuflante ak cinébar.
0: You are drinking.
1: Ngay nan sangara.
0: You smoke.
1: Di tukh.
0: You are using drugs.
1: Ngay jeufandiko drug.
0: And I don't say that in a manner of accusation.
1: E waxul li ngir joxogn la baram.

a nightmare. You refuse to hear more instructions. You want more than words. You want the solution to your problems. Don't despair. There is a place where love is real, where you can receive more than just words. But the solution to your problems is found through faith. It's no secret that God has promised us thousands of blessings, and every human being wants these blessings. But sometimes, people don't seem committed to doing what they need to do for them to have these blessings. After all, everything in life is like a marriage, a partnership, teamwork. To conquer God's greatness, there are certain conditions that need to be met. You need to be committed. You need to be faithful. You have to dare to dream big, persist, persevere. Start building a life with God right now

0: If God can change the life of others, why will He not change yours?
1: The truth is,
2: Dagi Bimoy,
1: nothing is impossible with God.
2: Amul dara lo hamantene munul nek
1: akila. Yes, He can change your life.
2: Dagle mane sopi se dundu.
1: And we are reaching now the moment of prayer.
2: Enyi waje jot watu nyane.
1: In which I would like to invite you to join us now, if you can, at least stop for 2 minutes, if possible.
2: Enyule invite nga join. Bude man nga bay lep loy def 2 minutes kese.
1: If not, you continue.
2: E budul lolu man nga continue def li nga def.
1: But I'm certain that in these 2 minutes that you are going to talk to God, it will make a difference in your life.
2: Waye wor na ko ne ci ñaari minute yi ñi ñaan ci Yalla ni dina def wuté ci
1: sa. Some people ask how can I talk to God?
2: Ñen ñi hayna ñu ngi laccé naka la mëne wax ak Yalla.
1: You say what is inside of you.
2: Dang koy wax li nekk ci sa biir.
1: The secret of prayers is sincerity.
2: Sakere ñaan moy nga deggu.
1: If I'm sincere in what I say,
2: budé degguna ci limay wax,
1: that's enough.
2: Lol rek doyna.
1: God, do you hear me?
2: Yalla dina ma deg.
1: You answer.
2: Dina ma tontu.
1: You transform.
2: Dina soppi.
1: Because that is His pleasure.
2: Parce que lolou moy mbektem.
1: To help, to deliver, to set us free.
2: Moy ngir jappalé, ngir muccel.
1: Let He do it for you.
2: Kon nangul mu defal lako.
1: If you can have a bottle of water, a cup of water with you now,
2: budé man nga yoré ben bouteille wala kasso
1: no. We pray that God bless this element for you to drink afterwards.
2: Dana ñaan Yalla barkel ko nga nan ci after.
1: Let us talk to God.
2: Ñu ñaan ci Yalla.
3: Life becomes too hard to bear, leaving you overwhelmed and confused by the many problems that you face. Why not turn to God in this time of trouble and hardship? Let us have a moment of prayer. Prepare your glass of water, you and...
1: My Lord, in the name of your Son, Jesus Christ,
2: Yalla ci turu borom bi Yesu,
1: we come before you, Father, because of your word.
2: Ñew nañ ci sa kanam bay ngir sa kaddu.
1: Your word says, my peace I give to you.
2: Sa kaddu nene sama jamm mang la koy jox.
1: But there are so many people out there.
2: Way amna ñu bari ñu nekk ci biti.
1: Who don't have peace.
2: Amuñu jamm.
1: Who don't sleep at night.
2: Duñu nelaw guddii.
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1: every evil curse or darkness against this person get out now
0: bepp rap ak lendeum buy sonal nit ki na genn legi legi
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0: borom ñu ngi jébal lepp ci yow
1: and we give you thanks
0: te ñu lay gëreum
1: in the name